0: and everybody around cause he ain't got nobody to listen, and blue are the feelings that live inside me may indicate that the term blue represents his emotional state. However, the song also explains that a vast variety of what he owns is also blue, including his house and his car, a blue Corvette. Different blue colored objects are also depicted on the single's cover. There is a fan theory that relies on the color blue to decipher the meaning of the song. Different colors have represented different emotions over time, but the color blue has been attributed to the feeling of sadness, leading to the suspicion that the song is about depression.
1: Let's go.
0: In the official video, blue aliens appear on screens watching the performance of the group I-465. The blue aliens in the video have an official website, www.zorotl.com. According to an extensive literature section on the site, which is basically a brief novelization of the video, the narrative tells that a blue alien, apparently named Zorotl, a respected scientist on his home planet, Tukon 4, whose inhabitants are called Tukonians, kidnaps Jeffrey J to harness the power of his music. The real question provoked by this is who exactly had the time or inclination to write a piece of fan fiction based on the video for Blue, Jabbar Bardeen. In this edition of Shuffle, get ready to listen to the most weird and mind-blowing covers and drifts of Blue, Jabbar D. There's no order, no lists, only stilted and exclusive material. Alien fans, new metal singers, banana lovers, bardcore fans, all are welcome in Shuffle mode.

Hi, I am Ernesto. I am an artist and musician living in the south of Spain. Right now I am composing my first record. Yes, when I did this version of I Am Blue from Eiffel 65, it was because one night with my friend, one of them put the song in the DJ mixer, and at this moment I jumped and danced like a child. I remembered my childhood, all of my childhood, like a happiest moment. So yes, I decided to do this version, and I take the chord progression and I put a Spanish lyrics, and yes, it's all. So I love Eiffel 65, I love this song, so I hope to enjoy it. So thank you very much. Best

I'm blue.

Hi, my name is Zorotl and I'm a Tukonian. Since I was young and by following my father in many of his explorations around the galaxy, I learned a lot about different people, civilizations and cultures. But unfortunately, many of the people I met during my travels used to live in a violent environment, fighting against other races, and sometimes against each other. Many times my father told me, "You know, Zorotl, the greatest danger for the galaxy does not come from the black holes or from the alpha rays, but from people who do not understand each other, and that consider the one that is different, a danger." When I grew up, I learned from my mother how to communicate with Tukonians in the multidimensional way, so Tukonians could understand and accept me. But every time I would try to communicate with different races from different planets in the multidimensional language, they could not understand me, and sometimes they turned evil trying to attack me. To a foreigner, the Tukonian multidimensional language was just a scrambled bunch of gurgles, body gestures and mental noises. My mother explained, "You know, Zorotl, multidimensional language is a very complete form of communication, but unfortunately, it is very difficult to understand and to learn by non-Tukonians. This is why it is impossible to teach it to the rest of the galaxy. I am sorry, my son. But I could not stand not to be able to communicate completely, so I grew up with the strong desire of discovering a new form of communication that could be easily learned and understood by everybody in the galaxy. I spent all my student time in the Galactic School of Tukon 4 concentrating on communication subjects with good results, but unfortunately without any improvement on my universal language project. Humans are an unpredictable population, they can be very good, but bad as well if they do not understand you. As in every place in the universe, there is the good and the bad, and on Tukon 4, the forces of the evil were at work. Another Tukonian scientist, Seok 6, was looking for the same universal language, but for him the use of this discovery would have been dramatically different. Instead of using the universal language for a better understanding of people, Seok 6 had another plan in mind, to control and subject the people of the galaxy with a language that could influence and dominate their will. You know, evil never sleeps. Seok 6 immediately understood the power of this human thing called music. If thanks to that, a primitive form of life like humans could disseminate their beliefs and feelings through their primitive world in a very short time, then, what powerful kind of tool could this music become in the hands of a determined, commanding person with psychic powers like Seok 6? So, the evil plan of Seok 6 took place. Having had enough information on the location, Seok 6 and another member of his gang took a starship, destination Earth. The Earth looked a little different than they expected, but now, their main problem was, how can we come in touch with this music? Seok 6 had an idea. If this music had the power to influence many people all together at the same time, almost hypnotizing them, then, all they had to do was to look for a place on Earth with a lot of people, doing the same thing, and listening to some kind of sound. They quickly scanned the Earth with an alpha channel visual scanner so they could look closely at its surface, and they found in Sector 78, a large concentration of humans, apparently all doing the same thing, looking at something, all in the same direction and clapping their hands. Seok 6 zoomed in. At the front of this large crowd there were three humans, apparently using some kind of electronic device. Seok 6 decided to open the sound scanner as well. He pointed it in the direction of the three people and music. So, that was music. He felt happy listening to that strange sound that was going. I'm blue da ba dee da ba da. And even if he could not understand what these people were saying, he could feel the vibes of this sound touching his neuronal terminations, influencing his mood and feelings. It was true, this music could influence people, even if not humans. Yes. That was what he was looking for, the means by which he could dominate the galaxy.

0: Let's go.
1: Hi, this is the Banana School. And here is an audio recording of our Serbian member, Vladimir Obradović, also known as the Kitschy Man, introducing our covers of Blue by Iceful 65. Go.
2: I just, you know, in a split second, I decide, you know, to write this song. And it just happened, you know, in just in split second. I get inspiration, I don't know, from my, maybe from my life and years ago, and I have some, you know, street smart, you know what I mean, and my growing up, and maybe it's a little bit late now, but it's never too late to, you know, some things put on the real, on the right stuffs, in the right moment, with the right people, you know. Explained this song very simply and easy about my, you know, my mood, and I think this song is not sad. It's a little, it's a funny. I mean that it's funny. Maybe it sounds like that it's sad, but it's not. It's talking about, you know, about have fun. You know what I mean? And to go where I want to be. And I'm going on only on the further, you know, never looking back. And I hope that will be okay with this song also.
3: You listen up, here's a story about the guy that lives in a blue world. And all day and all night and everything he sees is just the blue sky. So high sky.

0: talking about this music piece of the blue world. It's quite interesting to think of this in some sort of way of the context of blue, because we as the listeners have a tendency to understand that the blueness is a sign of the emotional feeling of blue, being down, being sad. But we insist in the lyrics, we being them, the composers, insist in the lyrics that they are blue. As in, that everything is blue. So everything in that is blue. Colored blue, not emotional blue. But that's the most fascinating part about this piece of music, that we as the listeners have a tendency on believing that this is about an emotional approach, because we understand context. And people who understand context will always put these kind of things, these metaphors, these symbols into another reference of your own. That is very interesting indeed. Yes, indeed. So I'm blue. Dabdi-dam-da actually means the person is blue. But they also say that they have a GF that is blue too.
1: Blue
0: so that
1: too.
0: Even though you insist on the emotion rather insisting on the color,
1: it's
0: again very, very strongly proven right here, because the blueness insists that the GF is blue, and the car is blue, and the room is blue, and everything is simply blue. Very interesting indeed. The personal idea of this is very genius indeed.
1: Indeed.
0: And what my experience, my I, we, I is
1: I,
0: in
1: I,
0: have a tendency of feeling that this kind of emotion could be
1: maybe not.
0: A song that actually releases endorphins.
1: Endorphins.
0: In that sense that I, being me, being
1: I
0: myself,
1: me,
0: actually become happy when I hear the 909 kick drum going like do, do, do, do, do. And that's actually really, really amusing, because then you see the reference of something that is insisting on a color blue, becoming an emotional blueness of sadness, but actually concluding happiness. Now look at that. That is interesting. Indeed. Dalin will do in the Collaboratory 2.0.
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up. 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

0: Do you feel alone right now?
1: I mean, I'd like to believe I'm not, but I could spend my whole life being here over and over again, weighing the pros and cons, and in the end, I still wouldn't have any proof, so I just don't debate it.

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Hello from Berlin. I am Matt Burnett and this is Listening Experience. 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

This episode of Listening Experience is titled DAT Quad 2018. DAT Quad 2018 was a 24-hour durational performance event curated by the team at Noiseback. The venue was State Studio in Berlin. It featured performances on three levels of the venue. The top level and the basement level were both set up for quad audio playback. These recordings make use of listening objects created during the performance, as well as listening objects which were created for the event but not used. This is DAT Quad 2018 on Listening Experience.

listening to Dat Quad 2018 on the Listening Experience. The name Philoxene derives from an ancient Greek term referring to the duty of kindness and hospitality shown to guests, foreigners, or strangers, and embodies the true generosity of the human spirit. Team Philoxene's mission is to embrace and share this spirit among the growing population of asylum seekers in Europe. Team Philoxene provides hot meals, comfortable spaces, and open arms in stressful environments. Team Philoxene works to provide positive support and inspire a sense of humanity and solidarity that people can carry with them throughout their onward journey. Since 2015, vast numbers of ordinary people have been forced to flee their homes in fear of persecution, violence, or death, and in search of freedom, justice, and dignity. Despite the harsh conditions and increased risk of drowning at sea, thousands continue to make the treacherous journey into the EU each day. Government and international aid agencies, though equipped with large-scale funding and facilities, are unable to address every need in this volatile environment. Team Philoxene is here to fill the gaps that are left behind. This initiative emerges from the desire to support incoming refugees in some of their daily challenges. Team Philoxene feels that at the end of the day, a simple but warm meal can go a long way. To find out more about Team Philoxene and to help them, just look for them on Facebook, Team Philoxene. That's spelled P-H-I-L-O-X-E-N-I-A. 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

Thank you.

This has been Dat Quad 2018 on Listening Experience. Dat Quad 2018 was a 24-hour durational performance event curated by the team at Noiseband. The venue was State Studio in Berlin. It featured performances on three levels of the venue. The top level and the basement level were both set up for quad audio playback. These recordings made use of listening objects created during the performance, as well as listening objects which were created for the event but not used.

0: 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I am Matt Burnett. Thanks for listening.
1: Endhaltestelle. Bitte aussteigen. This tram terminates here. All change, please.

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This month we'll be talking to sound artist, poet and visual artist Yelena Glazova and saxophonist Martin Clark, who we'll hear from now.

0: So we're here with Martin in the studio, which is not your first time on the show.
1: No.
0: So no. You sort of co-presented and been interviewed a couple of times.
1: Yeah, actually.
0: Yeah, man. This is like, you know, your co-baby, which is kind of cool.
1: Yeah. My goodness.
0: Yeah. Well, feel responsible for everything that happens is my advice. I really wanted to take this time to kind of focus on your own work because I guess I've sort of dragged you through quite a few interviews with artists that you were unfamiliar with, whereas you yourself are a fantastic musician. You also are on a label as well, which is a whole thing.
1: I do.
0: So, yeah. And that's been very active the last few months, not least because of lockdown, I imagine.
1: Yeah.
0: Lots of people composing their opuses and coming to you with them and that kind of thing.
1: Yeah, I mean, I guess it was kind of a mixture of things. I started, so the label is called OEM, and I started it in 2007 when I was just finishing a PhD in composition and was looking for an outlet for my music, I guess, because during the PhD, we'd run concerts like 3 times a year, maybe. And they were a long running concert series. So you had a lot of people that would come and hear your music, you know, kind of guaranteed, maybe not guaranteed, but you know, there was an audience.
0: Yeah.
1: Which is nice. And suddenly, yeah. It's awesome. But you could get complacent, I think. And suddenly it's like, okay, you're done now. You've got a PhD, have you? Who are you? So, you know, especially at this level, in terms of like labels and stuff, they're not going to take somebody that they don't know and put their music out there. So I started a label myself, which I think, yeah, it's quite a common thing. I think most of the labels that I know of, like net labels and CDR labels and stuff and maybe cassette labels, they're all just people that, it's like, yeah, it's home press.
0: Yeah. I mean, I was talking to somebody the other day in publishing, and, you know, everyone thinks these publishers have offices, right? It's just one guy. It's one guy or one girl, you know, it's just like in their bedroom, you know, running a website, which happens to look professional. But yeah, a lot of the time it is just like a vehicle to legitimize your work. So people...
1: yeah, totally. It's very capitalist, actually.
0: Yeah.
1: It's like it's proper if you've got a label, you know, it's legitimate if you have, you know, an organization behind you. And it's an organization if you say we. I've started saying I'm releasing this because the pretense is kind of ridiculous.
0: Yeah.
1: In a way, to say that it's some kind of massive corporate, you know, monster.
0: Like you have staff, you know?
1: Like I even have somebody to answer the phone. Like there's a phone, you know?
0: Yeah, exactly. But I mean, it's quite a good, I guess, a good platform because you collaborate with quite a lot of musicians. You've been releasing a lot of work by different people, like, so it's a really good chance to kind of build up other people as well. It's not just a sort of vanity.
1: Well, totally. I think as the kind of music that I've worked on has changed, it started to include a lot more people. You know, back then I was working on, you know, solo studio based composition using sound, you know, recorded sound material. And now I'm playing instruments, putting together jams and, you know, seeing what comes out of it in a sort of freer improvised music setting.
0: Mm-hmm.
1: And something that I wanted to do, I was actually doing anyway, basically the label kind of went to sleep maybe 10 years ago. Because, you know, you got to eat.
0: Yeah.
1: And that kind of thing. I started recording sound for money, for television and whatever. And 2 or 3 years ago, when I started playing improv and started going to those kinds of gigs, I realized I've built up this kind of skill set, maybe I could, something that I could contribute to the scene really is recording gigs,
0: mm-hmm.
1: And doing it sort of reasonably well, rather than, because a lot of gigs, you know, they put up a little handheld recorder on a stand,
0: mm-hmm.
1: and then they just play, and it, you know, relative to that kind of technology 30, 40 years ago, it's amazing.
0: Mm-hmm.
1: But, you know, it's nice to get spot mics on things and do it,
0: mm-hmm.
1: do it nicely. So I was kind of recording gigs anyway. And then I thought, hang on, I've got this, I had this label. Maybe I can, you know, rejuvenate that and get it moving again.
0: Yeah.
1: And of course, in the meantime, Bandcamp began to exist.
0: Mm-hmm.
1: So before I was doing it, everything was, you know, it was a self-built website using some shop software. I can't remember what it was. Big Cartel, I think it was.
0: Mm-hmm.
1: You know, so you have a PayPal button and a bunch of pictures.
0: Yeah.
1: And it's just like total DIY. You add it up, send me the money.
0: Yeah.
1: And I'll whack it all in a bag and send it to you, you know.
0: Yeah.
1: So I think Bandcamp has made it much, much more professional.
0: Yeah. Yeah, it's nice. It's, I mean, you know, I've been talking about this as well with other people. You know, Bandcamp's really come into its own. I guess the last few months, it feels like it's become so essential to artists during lockdown because it becomes the sole income stream for people. And luckily, they're embracing that, I think. You know, there's been...
1: Well, yeah. I mean, I think they're aware of the world that they're kind of servicing. You know, it on their website, because they have like Bandcamp for labels and sort of pro versions, but they're super aware that many of the labels are somebody using an artist account and not paying for it. You know, because it's that level that most of us are working at.
0: Mm-hmm.
1: I think there is a danger of it becoming too big and too popular.
0: Mm-hmm.
1: And it's even more difficult to be heard
0: over the
1: sort of melee.
0: Yeah.
1: But
0: if you think back in the day, you know, you sort of, you know, you, before the internet, you were just like working locally or nationally as a musician. You know, there was, you know, you had, your competition was like immediate to you. Whereas at the moment, your competition is literally every single musician in the world. You know, everyone with an internet connection, right? So, you know, there's not that same, you know, you've got to fight harder to get an audience in. I mean, you can get a larger audience, but so can everyone else.
1: Yeah.
0: So,
1: and I think particularly in experimental music, it's your audience is 90% other musicians.
0: Yeah.
2: Yeah.
1: You know, it's a colleague audience.
0: And like, I mean, like you're saying on your PhD, you often have sort of a captive audience of people who are, you know, also invest in it in the same way, whereas the general public may not want a 70-minute jam of people using teaspoons and a theremin, mm-hmm. you know. So,
1: well, I think also it tends to attract people who are very into that kind of thing,
0: mm-hmm.
1: into it so much that they end up doing it.
0: I feel like the you know, the poetry scenes that I've been involved in are very similar. You know, you come as an audience member, you see somebody get up, do a thing, and you're like, I like that thing, I can do that thing, you know. So I'm, you often get that kind of people kind of graduating from audience member to sort of performer to slam winner to, you know, you get this sort of there's like a really clear upwards route, and I don't quite know where that leads necessarily.
1: And there's also a social connection. Mm-hmm. You know, it's a scene.
0: Yeah.
1: You know, it's people are turning up and getting involved. Not just as audience members,
0: mm-hmm.
1: Which I think is really cool. It means you'll never make, you know, it'll never become a big, enormous thing, because,
0: mm-hmm.
1: You know, in terms of capital, you need people who are audience.
0: Mm-hmm.
1: But
0: yeah,
1: I don't know if that matters.
0: Yeah. Really. So tell me a little bit about Martin as a musician.
1: Martin as a musician.
0: Mm-hmm. You can say me if you like.
1: I mean, I play the saxophone. I started out on flute when I was very, very, very young. I started playing the saxophone after I studied a music degree.
0: Mm-hmm.
1: Back when it was free.
0: yeah.
1: And yeah, I... I got heavily involved in tape music and electronic composition, field recording. and I realized that all the music that I had on my shelves was kind of free jazz, experimental, improv-y kind of stuff. So yeah, what I do at the moment is I just kind of go to a lot of gigs and listen to a lot of music and approach people that I like, put groups together and record and see what happens.
0: Excellent. So we're going to take a listen to some of that now. What songs would you like to, or what tracks, rather, not compositions, what tracks would you like to play for us today?
1: Well, I have put out a couple of things during lockdown, or they came out during lockdown. This is a collaboration with Matt Atkins, who is a visual artist and composer. And it's me on saxophone, it's him on drums and sort of wind up toys and objects and loop pedals and all kinds of things. And it's released on his label, which is Minimal Resource Manipulation.

0: One lockdown phenomenon is, and this is an interesting thing, is musicians giving away their money and their music to support venues.
1: Mm-hmm.
0: So there's been, you know, a lot of drives to, particularly on Bandcamp, to support musicians, you know, because their work is gone. Because nobody buys recorded music anymore.
1: Mm-hmm.
0: And they can't gig because, you know, well, they can gig as of yesterday, apparently.
1: Ah, cool.
0: Music venues are now allowed to open regardless of the consequences. But I think still a lot of places, I don't know if they will, a lot of the smaller places, I don't know if they'll be able to open, because if they have to open with the sort of distancing measures
1: mm-hmm.
0: that are in place, they just it's not worth it financially. You know, somewhere like Cafe Otto has a capacity of 200 people,
1: mm-hmm.
0: maybe not even 200.
1: Mm-hmm.
0: So if suddenly they're down to 100, you know, and they exist because they can have gigs with 10 people in the audience, but they can also have gigs with 200 people
1: mm-hmm.
0: in the audience.
1: So you've been doing some work. I know that you've been recording some work to support 100 Years Gallery.
0: Most of what I've been doing has been to support Arch One
1: mm-hmm.
0: Out in Canning Town.
1: Okay.
0: Because Robert there has been incredibly supportive of improvised music.
1: Mm-hmm.
0: He likes to keep, as he says, he keeps Tuesday open for the improvisers. And so we've been running a night there until lockdown for the last maybe 2 years
1: mm-hmm.
0: With Adam Kinsey and Benedict Taylor and Stefan Barrett,
1: mm-hmm.
0: Who I also have a quartet with. Just getting people in and playing. And it's a wonderful space to record in.
1: Mm-hmm.
0: So I was just kind of recording, not everything, mm-hmm. But, you know, just recording a lot of things that were on there. This is Benedict Taylor, Phil Gibbs, and João Pedro Vieira.

0: So you've also got some recordings that you yourself played on, right?
1: So there's one which is, it's a duo between me and a drummer, a Portuguese drummer and visual artist called Diana Policarpo. Which again, recorded at Arch One. On a very small stage.

0: I mean, how do you find that you're meeting people? You know, how is it just replaying, or, you know, a lot of your work is quite inclusive and collaborative and sort of expansive, really. So are there connections you're building through friendship or from just the scene, or?
1: It's all of those things. You know, you go to gigs, you meet people. Diana, for example, studied with my wife at Goldsmiths. She's mm-hmm. a visual artist first, and then she started incorporating the sort of musical side of performance and drumming into her practice back in like 2010, 2011, mm-hmm. you know, towards the end of their degree. So it's, you know, it's a mixture of the people that you already know, people that you meet, mm-hmm. you know, people that other people know, you know, you just, somebody that you've heard and you say, hey, this sounds really cool, should we do something? And then, yeah. you know, and then nothing happens for a year. And then you're like, oh yeah, we meant to do something. Sorry, man. Let's do something now. Wednesday. Yeah. Okay.
0: So that's another way that having a label is actually maybe a positive thing, because you have mm-hmm. some kind of pretext to approach people you don't know as well.
1: Totally. Totally.
0: Yeah. I mean, I'm definitely finding with the radio, it's really nice to just email people and go, hey, you're cool. Do you want to come on the radio? And then you get to talk to somebody really interesting that you wouldn't have had an excuse to otherwise, or a pretext to otherwise. So it's really good to have something like that as a, you know, as a framework, I guess, you know,
1: it gives you a catalog, you know, it's like an instant CV builder as well. Cause you just say, go to our label website, and it's a list of all the people that we've done something with, and you can listen to it.
0: Yeah.
1: You know, it's kind of cool.
0: Yeah, definitely.
1: And the more you do it, the more people know, and it's lovely. Our next release is by a quartet from Brazil. The title translates as Quarrel and War in the Farmyard at Grandma's House. Marina Cirino on amplified flutes. Henrique Iwao on objects, mini table and electronics. Matthias Kuhl on electric guitar. And Marco Scarasatti on a self-made instrument called the Passaro Cocho. I think translates as some kind of bird feeding trough with like strings stretched over the top of it.

So that's, yeah, that's the next release. That's coming out on the 2nd of September. I'm very excited about that. Currently, we have another improv album from recorded at 100 Years Gallery, another monumental supporter of improvised music and experimental sound. And that is by Alex Bonney and Kath Roberts. Alex Bonney playing pocket trumpet and electronics, and Kath playing baritone sax. And this album is our first release.

0: Is there anything else you'd like to play for us today? I think we've got we've covered a lot of the hit points.
1: You've got quite a lot.
0: Mm.
1: So the other recording from Arch One is a it's not a guitar trio, but it's a sort of string based trio of Pascal Marzan on 10 string. It's on, what's he playing? He's playing 10 string microtonal guitar. And then Phil Durrant on octave mandola. It's like a bass mandolin, basically.

and Martin Vishnick on guitar. You can just about hear the massive rock band rehearsing in the next archway.

0: So where can we find, I guess, where can we find your music and where can we find OEM? Are they the same location?
1: Most of my music is on OEM, which is oemrecords.net, which just forwards through to the Bandcamp page at the moment. And the collaboration with Matt Atkins is on mrmrecordings.bandcamp.com.
0: Cool, thank you. Okay, well, we'll be posting links to that as much as possible, as much as you can on Instagram and other platforms. So thanks for talking to us today and sharing some of your music. It's been fantastic to hear.
1: Thank you for the opportunity.
0: Thank you to Martin Clark for speaking with us today. You're now listening to Yelena Glazova, a track called Serene Sleep Between Death's Legs.

0: So we're here with Yelena Glasnova, who is a noise artist, sound artist, poet, and visual artist from, well, speaking to us from Riga in Latvia. How are you doing today?
1: Yes, hello, great. Great to see you finally.
0: Yeah, excellent. Nice to speak to you as well. And welcome to the UK airwaves, which is probably something that doesn't really happen that often for you.
1: Yeah, I think it's the first time I'm at English radio, actually.
0: Okay.
1: I had some interviews in written media, but I don't remember talking to somebody like that.
0: That's okay. Well, you seem to be doing well so far. So let's, it's all good. I really wanted to invite you on the show. I think because a mutual friend of ours, Rich from Lost Harbors and Liminal Noise Tapes, I pitched a record to him and he said, aha, I know somebody who's amazing and fantastic and does poetry stuff and sound stuff. And perhaps we'll put you together on a tape, which is incredibly flattering because your work's incredible. Did you want to say a little bit about who you are as an artist to people in the UK who may not be familiar with you?
1: I'm working primarily in sound art and audiovisual art, and I'm also active as a poet, and I justify my sound art also by my practice as a poet. I often use my own voice as a generator, or sometimes I'm reading texts and it triggers some processes in the program. So it's very interrelated, very interconnected spheres of activities. And yes, I published three books of poetry already so far. One was in English, actually. It's called Plasma. And I think we will hear a little bit of a soundtrack, which was published for this book. It was published in Estonia, and in English and in Estonian. And yes, what else? I'm also, I participated in lots of festivals and projects all over Europe and in Russia as well and Ukraine. I could tell that I'm a quite experienced performer. So I'm working on this new tape for Richard from the Liminal Noise, and it's going to include some noise ambient stuff together with spoken word, which are the texts that I translated myself into English. Actually, this will be on English. For the first time, I will be reading in English.
0: How many languages do you write in? Do you just write in one language, then translate? Or?
1: I mostly write in Russian, but English, sometimes there were some texts written in English, and they were pretty cool. People like them, and I think some of them were published. Generally, I think it's all written in Russian, and then I translated. But sometimes I had some projects that involved, let's say, it was a video with poem, and it was a coded poem or something like that. Then I preferred English. So I think they were probably written first time in English. There were cases like that, but mostly, I could say it's Russian and English a little bit. That's it. But I'm translated into a few languages, like seven languages or something. I don't remember all of them. Estonian, Lithuanian, Polish, Swedish, and some other languages as well. Translated by somebody. Yeah.
0: Yes, somebody is reading it in their language. Russian, Russia is your sort of mother tongue, your first language?
1: I'm from Russian minority in Latvia with that background from Russian community. So it's mostly, I use Latvian for communication, but I read majority, my literary education was, mostly what I read was in Russian. So I consider myself more like a part of Russian tradition, more like that.
0: Does it feel strange if you try and write in Latvian, or it just doesn't come naturally to you?
1: Just doesn't come. For me, the question is to a painter, why do you paint black, not red? I mean, something like that. I think it's related also to your relation to this literary tradition. So maybe I'm just in love with Russian literature. That's it. I can't help it. I'm sorry.
0: Yeah. So we're going to start off with, I guess we're going to listen to something from the soundtrack to Plasma. So I think the first track that I've got here, let me just look it up one moment. I'm sure you could tell me. But,
1: yeah, it's a double sex guide flying through time and space. Yes.
0: Yes. Yeah, so double sex guide flying through time and space.

0: Tell us a little bit about Plasma. I was looking at the publisher, Paranoia, was it? It's the publisher?
1: Yeah, it's Paranoia Publishing. It's kind of art project by Estonian artist, mm-hmm. Kiva Noid. So he kind of, I don't know if it's a secret or everybody knows that, but he invented this kind of corporation. Mm-hmm. He acted as a head of corporation, but it's actually was a performance. Mm-hmm. So he really, in fact, he did publish like, I think maybe 50 or 60 authors in a few years while Paranoia was active. But he did like a he did mostly experimental literature. So he did like an imprint publishing house based, focused on experimental literature. And mm-hmm. he did really great books. Unfortunately, I can't read Estonian, so I couldn't read all of them. Mm-hmm. But he really published really interesting and great authors. And he is also very talented in combining, you know, like illustrator with, mm-hmm. with the poet. And also, I don't know, doing great presentations. So I remember for Plasma, we did a tour in Estonia and doing presentations. So I think we had like 5 presentations in 48 hours. It was my record, personal record. We did like gigs for each of those presentations. Mm-hmm. And like we did some readings, also performed something. And this track that you mentioned, it's one of the texts which is in this book. And it's actually the main protagonist is the double sex guide is the Kiva okay. himself. But I never told him that. I don't know if he knows that.
0: Well, if he listens to English radio, he does now. So.

0: The other track that we'll be listening to is just called Clone Sex. So I'm curious as to what the, I guess, what the concept, you say it's conceptual writing, what the concept was, or what the...
1: Yeah, there was actually also a poem, and it was a poem and also a media poem, like it was coded in Flash and you could go through it, and it had few versions of development of, mm-hmm. of the topic, and yes, clone sex. It was a bit like I had a feeling of being embarrassed, and imagine creating a clone and having sex with clone. It was just I was just writing about this very strange irritation of this feeling.
0: It seems like a really common theme. Looking through your work, that things exist as sort of writing and music, or visual art and music as well. Is it sort of that that when you're writing, you're also thinking of music while you're writing, or it? What's that connection about for you?
1: Yeah, it's difficult for me to understand. Actually, I think in some cases it is like that. Yeah, like there is a text. Primarily existing somewhere like on paper or somewhere, and then I get to write the piece, the musical piece, but sometimes it's not interrelated. Sometimes it's just the music primarily, and then I have to understand what it is ideas wise, and so then if I'm inspired and mm-hmm. this piece really means a lot to me, I'm able to write a poem to this piece of music. So it's like, I used to call it like channels of expression, mm-hmm. just like that. It just has a visual or audio or like a verbal expression. It's just different channels of expression, that's it. And this is just the way how you articulate them. I can like articulate all three of them, or separately, or
0: yeah,
1: yes.
0: I mean, you can, yeah. If something doesn't fit in one channel, maybe you switch channels to another medium.
1: Yeah, yeah, yeah.

0: It was based on a sort of a visual exhibit as well. A man enters a grey cube.
1: There was some visual works, and there was also a text which was published, like we put it on the window. This text was inspired by, I think it's very Beckett-like, Beckett-style text. There was this brilliant sculptor, I think his name is Robert Morris. There were people hiding in either columns or boxes. So, like, they were like very basic forms. So I wanted to use like a cube, it's a person going into a cube, entering cube, exiting cubes. I was just inspired by this idea, and I wrote this text.

0: in terms of where
1: no,
0: you...
1: No, it's... well, actually, my bachelor's degree is in audiovisual culture, but it was theoretically. I was studying audiovisual culture, which means I studied also history of music and mm-hmm. history of cinema, history of visual arts, and so on. And then I moved, I did a master's degree at the Arts Academy of Latvia mm-hmm. as an artist. So, yes, and this 2 years at the academy, they were already very great and very, very intense. I'm really happy that I could learn a lot about the history of cinema and music and literature. I mean, it gave me this versatility how to look at things. I'm just really grateful to those people who were behind it. Yeah.
0: So it feels like from a lot of the work you've sent me, there's a big deal. Well, a lot of the work I've seen online, collaboration is a really big thing in what you do, sort of playing along with different musicians and, you know, sort of in, a lot, the majority of your discography, it feels like it's composed of sort of trios or duos or collaborative improvised settings. Like, is that something that comes out naturally in your practice just by performing a lot, or these are sort of friends, or how does tell me a little bit about the collaboration?
1: Yeah, I really love collaborating. I think it's just it could give me new ideas, and it's actually a tradition which I learned from Alexei Borisov, who's my frequent collaborator. He's a Russian, he's considered to be like Russian veteran of noise, like leader of noise scene in Russia. And I remember that I just started performing in, I think, 2013, Borisov came to Riga. And we had a gig in Riga, and maybe it was the first time I did a live collaboration, and I was shocked. So it took me some time to learn that kind of type, like a reacting capacity to the person whom I'm playing with. So I'm really grateful to Borisov, who taught me that.

0: So what will we be playing today in terms of collaborations? So we have, you're going to have to help me with the names here because, you know, I'm English and we're rubbish at this stuff. Let's see, we have Platon's Buravickis.
1: Platon's Buravickis, yes. He's a great composer. He's an academic composer, so he will play piano, prepared piano. This is one of our duos which we recorded, and I think Platon is an incredible artist actually, and he plays everything from techno. I mean, he writes pieces for symphonic orchestras, and he also plays noise and techno, and he does modular synthesizers and DIY stuff. I don't think he really does those DIY, but he could use some equipment which was done for him. And he also plays at Max MSP. He teaches Max MSP at university, so this is really a versatile, cool guy. And he's a brilliant piano performer. So I wanted to use that, and we did those recordings with him when he was putting some stuff into his piano, preparing it, and we did the recordings.

There is Leonid Slobrev's Ironic Self-Estrangement Apathy. This is a piece from our album. Leonid Slobrev is also a composer from the same music academy from where Platons is coming. So I think this is a collaboration which goes on for maybe 5 years, 4 or 5 years. And we were invited to do collaborative pieces for some installations. We did some work for installations. So I think probably, yeah, we started as doing recording first for installation for one of our cultural events in Riga called White Night, Baltanakts. And there were some pieces that we recorded, but we ended up doing an album. And we recorded it at the studio, and we decided to dedicate it to Martin Heidegger's work related to where he tried to answer the question to what is the origin of work of art. And in fact, I was always curious by this work because Martin Heidegger doesn't give an answer to this question. He just gives it like nebulous street, like origin of work of art is origin of work of art. that's something that I always found funny and like intriguing. So we tried to explore that.

0: What sort of solo work have you chosen to play for us today, aside from the?
1: The last one is The Melody of Death, 2018. It was published by Pan y Rosas Discos. It's called Pan y Rosas Discos. And yeah, it's strange. It was published online, but it was reviewed by the Wire. So yeah, so it had some, yeah, this square of text written in the Wire about myself, and it was very flattering. Yeah.
0: Yeah, cool. Yeah, it's always nice to get like flattering squares of text places telling you you're great. So that's always good.
1: Yes. So that's why I wanted to share it. But both of these tracks were written as a dedication to Margaret Duras, a French writer, just because I think the serene sleep between death, like, it's exactly a quote from her text, which I read in one magazine. It was translated into Russian. But I mean, I always loved Duras, and I think this is like not the first album dedicated to her. I'm fascinated by her work. So this is, it has a little bit of literary background, but based on somebody else's work. Yeah. Well, yeah, this is the case with me. I'm usually trying either to base my work on somebody else's literary work, or on my own. Yeah, I guess this is some kind of literary background which influences me. So you were right, practically. Yeah, there is always some story behind the track.

0: 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So that's
1: Bandcamp. I think it's the best way to discover. As you also mentioned on your Instagram, Spotify doesn't give anything to the artist. I haven't seen anything from them, really.
0: So do not find you on Spotify. 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Is there anything else you'd like to point people at while you have their attention?
1: Well, you can also explore my website. 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That would give you the whole idea about what I'm doing. So maybe it's crucial to comprehend, for comprehension, yes.
0: We've been Colliding Lines, and thank you very much for listening. 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Thank you very much for listening. We've been Colliding Lines. We'll see you next month.

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2: Welcome to this evening's show. After a couple of months of special events, it is an opportunity to catch up with what our friends have been doing, starting with Astral Engineering with The Shimmering Sea.

PTSD from a sycamore tree. The man that survived from Glasgow. False bones from the ghost bus. Soon to be. You can see from here to Hackney Marshes. If it wasn't for the houses in between. Repellent shark spray from my utility belt, like Batman from a sycamore tree. Future murderer, current mental health in cases from a sycamore tree. So all the gods declined and decided at the same point, similar point, nothing would happen. The bus you didn't catch, the door, the hatch. The bus you didn't catch, the door, the hatch. As my friends decided I shouldn't have another coffee, as we went to the fine dining in Chinatown to Wonky, and I heard the crash, and I thought it was silverware or a lorry passing by. I realised that's where we were, that's where he was, that's where we could.

Post-traumatic stress. Post-traumatic stress disorder.

You have just heard Egg Cups of Vermouth with PTSD. And now it's Drum and Lace with Tara.

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1: How the name of the snake?
2: Bai Su Zhen.
3: Bai
2: Su Zhen.
1: Bai Su Zhen.
2: Yeah, it's a snake's name.
1: And the song?
2: The sound?
1: Yeah, this sounds. Tell it about this, talking about this.
2: Yeah.
1: About the snake. The history of the snake.
2: Yeah.
1: Okay.
2: Almost the average Chinese have heard this song.
1: Ah, really?
2: Yeah.
1: It's
2: yeah.
1: really...
2: For the snake story. For the snake falling off with a man.
1: I remember that you told me.
2: That series is very famous in China.
1: Mm-hmm.
2: So almost everyone heard this music.
1: The musician that composed this music is from Chengdu.
2: I'm certain, maybe it's not like that. No. But the lyrics and the background story is about the mountain, this mountain.
1: So this mountain have one music.
2: Yeah.
1: One song.
4: Yeah.

行驶过程中请勿在船舱走动，照顾好老人和小孩。由于船靠近船，请勿动作，待船

said that.

entrance, accepting suggestions and obeying commands, and only a real emergency could ever distract you from your trance training experience. All you have to do is let go and allow this to happen now.

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You don't even have to understand why. Inside your mind, you will have all the resources you need to just let go. You drift and dream, imagining a life where each and every day you stop to pay attention to how your body is feeling. You're becoming someone who allows themselves to feel pleasure.

All you have to do is turn off the switch. 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Your life will get better. It starts now. You're becoming creative, versatile, and decisive. In thought, in action, in all things. You are increasingly self-confident, outgoing, and social. You're gathering influence and power. Anything that makes you feel pleasure is a good thing. 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This process makes you feel great. And you will remember to consciously forget what happened here today. You're different now. Better. Because you completely trust me.

0: feel much better in a minute. Because now is the time. This is the place. And you are the one.
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0: 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Bye-bye.
1: Hello and welcome to Late Works by Ear. I'm Joseph Bradley Hill, and today I'm joined by Gina Pratt Lilly and Flo Ray, who will be performing their new piece from last night's Alphabetical Processions event at The Social. They will also be reading some works from other writers and have selected some other audio for us to play here on Resonance 104.4 FM and Extra. Thanks to everyone who came last night to The Social, and especially to those who performed, including Lou Rose Cunningham, Hannah Deanish-Williams, who performed composer Joanna Ward's All Gone, Evelyn Gray, and violin accompanist Sophia Bartlett, Evie, and Kajum, who was resampling each performance into new work in the gaps between the sets, and of course my two guests here tonight, Gina Prattley and Flo Ray. The first track you heard was Wax and Wane by Cocteau Twins, live at De Meerwaard, Amsterdam, 29th of January, 1983. The next piece is the Historical Documents of the Irish Avant-Garde, Volume 1, Dada, 1921, arranged and performed by Jennifer Walsh, live at the National Concert Hall of Ireland in 2014.

totalem hohomel

0: 得了，这不得了。
1: The goniach than Javan, for Gradam is better harvin all. Vic early

0: Carrying from each past the gun I made to Jaron a great airlord. Neil Broth, their cuckoo, nor a chugglet, is the wind for a clinger bro. I can't make the crucial at all at all. I can't make the crucial at all at all. I can't make the crucial at all at all. I can't make the crucial at all at all. Thundish funnel shock and go will the mineral water. Thundish funnel shock and go will the mineral water. Thundish funnel shock and go will the mineral water. Thundish funnel shock and go will the mineral water. I can't make the crucial at all at all. I can't make the crucial at all at all. I can't make the crucial at all at all. I can't make the crucial at all at all. Thundish funnel shock and go will the mineral water. Thundish funnel shock and go will the mineral water. Thundish funnel shock and go will the mineral water. Thundish funnel shock and go will the mineral water. Plopishery, plopishery, plopishery. Scummer me howl. Bollocks, plopishery, plopishery, plopishery, gammy, gammy, gammy, gammy, gammy, plopishery, plopishery, plopishery, scuttle on me hall, bollocks, plopishery, plopishery, plopishery, gammy, gammy, 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I can't make the crucial at all at all. I can't make the crucial at all at all. I can't make the crucial at all at all. I can't make the crucial at all at all. Thundish funnel shocking will them in the little water. Thundish funnel shocking will them in the little water. Thundish funnel shocking will them in the little water. Thundish funnel shocking will them in the little water. I can't make the crucial at all at all. I can't make the crucial at all at all. I can't make the crucial at all at all. I can't make the crucial at all at all. Thundish funnel shocking will them in the little water. Thundish funnel shocking will them in the little water. Thundish funnel shocking will them in the little water. Thundish funnel shocking will them in the little water. Plopishery, plopishery, plopishery, scuttle me hall, bollocks. Plopishery, plopishery, plopishery, gammy, gammy, gammy, gammy, gammy, gammy. 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Stop the lights! Story?
1: There we had Historical Documents of the Irish Avant-Garde, Volume 1, Dada, 1921, by Dermot O'Reilly, Brian Sheridan and Toshiro Sawa. And welcoming our guests here today. Hello, Gina. Hello, Flo.
2: Hi.
1: Thanks so much for coming on the show tonight and for performing last night. It was wonderful. Really enjoyed it. And I'm really looking forward to hearing it again, your performance again today. Could you talk a little bit about those first two pieces, please?
2: Yeah, so the first one was Cocteau Twins, which I feel like I've heard you talk about before, mm-hmm. Through Plates. Elizabeth Fraser's voice is just so incredible, and she's got this like trilling thing going on. The live performance of it is on YouTube and it's really beautiful. And then after that, we heard a piece by the Guinness Dadaists, who were this kind of group of avant-garde poets who worked in the Guinness Brewery in Dublin, except that was all fabricated by Jennifer Walsh, who kind of created this fake kind of historical background of avant-garde Irish sound poetry, because she's also a composer and a sound poet, that she could perform. And there's like a whole load of like academic articles and stuff, except they didn't exist, which I really love, because it's like this thing of trickery or creating like a world, a fabricated world around something that you're performing.
1: And is that something that you do yourself?
2: I think it's nice to, I enjoy trickery in as a way to trick yourself into writing as well. So like maybe by creating like a false backdrop to what you're doing, you can start to generate work, because sometimes if you're like faced with a blank page, then you're like, how am I ever going to put anything on this page? Whereas if you can find a way to fool yourself into doing something, then yeah, that's really generative.
1: Yeah. And is that also a part, because you work a lot with like ekphrasis and explaining visual art in through writing, and do you feel like that's an easy way into, like there's a world that exists there and you can kind of impart your own interpretation onto it as part of that? Or
2: Yeah. I think anything that's to do with kind of like, I host writing workshops, and I'm always like, a lot of that can often involve ekphrastic writing.
1: Mm.
2: And I'm always sort of thinking like, oh, a writing prompt could never work on me. but yeah, something like ekphrasis is often really useful to like begin to make work, to generate text, not necessarily as like the final piece, but something to get the like things going in you, basically.
1: Mm.
2: Yeah.
1: Flo, how do you get into your world of writing? How do you world build?
3: Well, it's interesting because I haven't in the past used many constraints or like writing prompts, but for this piece that we're about to read, Gina and I did, and it was so freeing, wasn't it? Like we had so much fun putting it together and sourcing texts, various sentences from one particular text that we both really enjoyed, and it was just such an interesting process putting these things together and like starting with something rather than nothing.
2: Mm. Yeah.
3: You know, realizing you don't always have to start ex nihilo. But it's something that I'll probably try to do a bit more of going forwards, just because it makes it fun. And as you say, you know, being able to approach it sort of laterally rather than head on, is allowing things to come to you rather than like trying to force stuff.
2: Yeah.
3: It's quite freeing.
1: Yeah.
2: Yeah.
1: Well, I think we should start off with your performance and then we can talk about it a little bit afterwards.
3: Mm-hmm.
1: Yeah. Okay, so this is what Gina and Flo performed last night at Alphabetical Processions, a new work, as yet untitled. And I'll let them take it away.
2: It feels like a tunnel.
3: A difficult interval for a poet.
2: Neon tracks in the ceiling.
3: Many ancient praises.
2: Hard contact.
3: Driven by a craving for change.
2: Punishment.
3: The latches of being.
2: A live red line.
3: There are several ways to be.
2: Spin backwards.
3: Women are neat ankled or glancing.
2: Filth and poverty.
3: Blue eyebrows.
2: 15 names for clouds.
3: God's laughter is unquenchable.
2: His left arm.
3: A fixed diction.
2: What is time made of?
3: There is passion in it.
2: Fear of time.
3: But what kind of passion?
2: Effects no one can calculate in advance.
3: Bruiseless.
2: Waiter.
3: Outside the joy.
2: They are all psychoanalysts.
3: A tradition of whoredom.
2: The debris.
3: This is a big question.
2: Coins dropping on the tablecloth.
3: The question of the blinding.
2: Perhaps he was mad.
3: There are many ways to tell a story.
2: Because of the clicking.
3: A cross-section of scenes.
2: Pure on the stalk.
3: Proud and pitiful.
2: Five old buses.
3: Little dog.
2: The experiment.
3: A scene of wild appeal.
2: Gas white winter.
3: Buried in a box with scraps of meat.
2: Blasphemy.
3: A monster.
2: Short.
3: His snout.
2: A long piece of brown paper.
3: Burrowed down in the red dawn jelly.
2: In a room, or in pain, or waiting to die.
3: Robbed of his eyes.
2: What is time made of?
3: Salt knobs.
2: Bluntness at the edge of light.
3: Red smoke.
2: A muddle.
3: Hot, dry arms.
2: Pay attention.
3: Hot plates.
2: Blank.
3: Reversible destiny.
2: 17 neon tubes.
3: Trust me, she said.
2: A hair may pause.
3: Engineer of softness.
2: Not remembering.
3: Starting to glow.
2: Four times.
3: A glass-bottomed boat.
2: Five times.
3: Cranberry.
2: Perhaps soon I will get some new information.
3: A quiet route.
2: Louder and louder.
3: Sky slammed open.
2: Vegetables.
3: Here's an almighty one.
2: Blank.
3: Sitting on the bluffs.
2: Tongue.
3: A scraped March sky.
2: My parents were atheists.
3: A nymph.
2: Yellow scarf.
3: A gold cutting tool.
2: I've enjoyed our conversation.
3: Countersong.
2: Ice.
3: There is, in mythology, an ancient tactic.
2: The uses of madness.
3: On the contrary.
2: Tales.
3: It is not the true story.
2: Gravel and rock.
3: Clearing up the question.
2: Glassware.
3: Blindness was a temporary condition.
2: Doctors.
3: Or it was permanent.
2: 10 p.m.
3: Sexual misconduct.
2: Halfway up a ladder.
3: It was a lie.
2: A peach. Why a peach?
3: Or it was not.
2: A meaning we impose upon motion.
3: We are now in reverse.
2: Long silk.
3: We're likely to arrive back at the beginning.
2: A small diagram in the dirt.
3: The whole landscape inside out.
2: Under the seams.
3: Or he'll admit he's a liar.
2: Panic.
3: Pick up a stone.
2: garbage burning.
3: There are many different stones.
2: A crackle.
3: The sober.
2: Oblivion.
3: The uncanny.
2: Narrower.
3: The intolerable assault of grass.
2: Darker.
3: A strong sea.
2: Sloping.
3: Eyes leaning out of his skull.
2: Glittering.
3: A long brick building.
2: Saltfish.
3: 100,000 miles.
2: Little spurts of acid.
3: Thunder tunnels.
2: A dim stare of light.
3: The eyes, terrible holes.
2: White neon.
3: Where the map should be.
2: A deep glowing blank.
3: Justice.
2: Needles.
3: He did not gesticulate.
2: A dirt floor.
3: He did not knock.
2: He has, as usual, woken up with an erection.
3: Blowing life bolts against the sky.
2: 3.5 hours.
3: A casual pose.
2: 6 pieces of bread.
3: Blank.
2: This time.
3: Just days and their intervals.
2: Original daylight.
3: Thick, clean bandage.
2: The scale derived by Richter.
3: And so they developed an economy of sex.
2: Why should it be different?
3: Brother hatred.
2: Why should it be the same?
3: Pulling the stick.
2: A space for meaning.
3: The rotten ruby of the night.
2: It pays the rent and it's not immoral.
3: Floating white as a rib.
2: A word like each.
3: The contest of freedom and bad logic.
2: 5 or 6.
3: Facts are bigger in the dark.
2: It's a fact.
3: Belching.
2: It's a fossil.
3: Heroism.
2: Important information is being withheld.
3: All of her breasts.
2: Failure of communication.
3: With one surprise twist.
2: Existence.
3: I can break your neck.
2: Anus.
3: No, said the fruit bowl.
2: 6 p.m.
3: Words like ash.
2: Water.
3: Wrong voice.
2: I'm not the one who's crazy here.
3: Cagey.
2: The edge of his face.
3: An instruction manual for cooling loons.
2: 44 cans of lychee nuts.
3: A thick rubber band.
2: Architecture, geology, surfing, weightlifting, knitting, politics, sex.
3: No noise.
2: Evil.
3: No blood.
2: One of the unknown modes of being.
3: No bulge in your pocket.
2: Swagger.
3: It's me.
2: The shoulder of a man.
3: That's not freedom, it's indifference.
2: Kissing.
3: Bastard.
2: Kissing.
3: Addict.
2: A shocker.
3: Melodrama.
2: Expressions like a shocker.
3: Wink.
2: Sod.
3: Return to work.
2: God.
3: A black January wind.
2: Throat.
3: His small luminous skull.
2: Boiling rocks.
3: 2 superior eels.
2: Fast forwarding.
3: The opposite of blindness.
2: 100 kilometres.
3: Grooming for nits.
2: 7 a.m.
3: Relinquished speech.
2: Total agitation.
3: Lives in the trailer park.
2: 2 days.
3: Maybe I'll just keep talking.
2: Not looking.
3: And if I say something intelligent, you can take a picture of it.
2: Not thinking.
3: Stale piece of bedtime.
2: How does she live?
3: Rustling like an old map.
2: The strange syllables of a child.
3: Loose and shiny.
2: Piss.
3: How does distance look?
2: Pornographic.
3: The sound of fishhooks scraping the bottom of the world.
2: Clocks and watches.
3: Hot, unsorted parts of the question.
2: 6:15.
3: Licking.
2: Rubber boots.
3: Sucking.
2: A circus carousel.
3: Fuse box.
2: 6 full-sized wooden animals.
3: Irreverent.
2: Belly.
3: House of sleepers.
2: Blanket.
3: Loaves on shelves.
2: Head.
3: A fragment of human voice.
2: Back.
3: A bad dust.
2: 978 kilometres.
3: From dark red and hard.
2: 6 women with toothbrushes.
3: To brilliant yellow and fluid.
2: Much more humiliating.
3: A house full of tumbling humans.
2: A big rusted water tank.
3: And their languages.
2: Many broken teeth.
3: A stage.
2: Blue school tracksuits.
3: Eating toast and discussing death.
2: The slow shock of a hammer.
3: Confusing subject and object.
2: Wooden tongues.
3: Mindless red animals.
2: 4 people sitting around a table with hands in front of them.
3: Back brace.
2: The edge of the roof.
3: Moody.
2: Negative.
3: Still wet from the night.
2: The dry howls of dogs.
3: Crossing out the white letters.
2: 2 men crouched.
3: Grunts mingled with breakfast sounds.
2: A shovel.
3: An eyelash.
2: Eating out of plastic.
3: Down the tunnel to the freeway.
2: Everyone seems to be waiting.
3: All your designs are about captivity.
2: Eating the sun.
3: Drops that sizzle when they hit the plate.
2: 50 birds.
3: A small dramatic fist.
2: Want me to fix that?
3: A slash of lipstick.
2: The woman with the cold hands.
3: Souvenir pumice.
2: A raw smell.
3: Dangling inside the word she.
2: Neither excitement.
3: Like a trinket at a belt.
2: Nor the absence of excitement.
3: Like a piece of electricity.
2: Chicken wired front window.
3: Baby powder.
2: A good title for a photograph.
3: Little translucent cups like bones.
2: The important thing is, do you need to take a piss?
3: Tell her my anecdote.
2: 2 or 3 times.
3: The terrestrial crust of the earth.
2: Blankets.
3: 10 times thinner than an eggshell.
2: A low whistle.
3: A miracle of mutual pressures.
2: How do they come back?
3: Room service.
2: Oh no.
3: A little lulled voice.
2: Cot.
3: The wood. The word good cracked in half.
2: Cardboard houses.
3: A black crust.
2: 10 meters.
3: A strong desire to go to sleep.
2: Crucifix.
3: Jealous of my little sensations.
2: White teeth.
3: Black billows.
2: Greasy cloth.
3: What about stars?
2: Bags of cement.
3: I do not watch men in forests.
2: A single naked foot.
3: Drugs.
2: Huge wads of silence.
3: Sick lurch.
2: Tombstones.
3: Trapped in his own bad apple.
2: Twist.
3: A crack.
2: A small cement house.
3: Cut soul.
2: The cheek.
3: The human custom of wrong love.
2: No roof.
3: A lie.
2: Squatting on the ground.
3: 4 a.m.
2: Socks.
3: A forlorn austerity.
2: Pockets.
3: Clumping.
2: Sweat.
3: Spit.
2: Chicken.
3: Anger slammed the fool awake.
2: Headlights.
3: Humming.
2: Hum.
3: A quarter to eight.
2: The battle itself.
3: Humming.
2: Hum.
3: A little dry hum.
4: Up his breeches. She similarly, 8 months later, always at the tick. So no love, spared that. No love that is normally vented at the speechless infant in the home. No, out into this world, tiny little thing before his time in a godfor what? Girl, yes, tiny little girl into this, out into this before her time, godforsaken hole called. No matter, parents unknown, unheard of, he having vanished, thin air, no sooner buttoned up his breeches, she similarly, 8 months later, almost at the tick, so no love, spared that, no love such as normally vented on the speechless infant in the home, no, nor indeed for that matter, any of any kind, no love of any kind, at any subsequent stage, so, typical affair, nothing of any note till coming up to 60 when, what, 70, God, coming up to 70 when, wandering in a field, looking aimlessly for cowslips to make a ball, a few steps then stop, stare into space, then on, a few more, stop and stare again, so on, drifting around, when suddenly, gradually, all went out, all that early April morning light, and she found herself in the... What? Who? No! She! Found herself in the dark, and if not exactly insentient, for she could still hear the buzzing, so-called, in the ears, and a ray of light came and went, such as the moon might cast, drifting in and out of cloud, but so dulled, feeling so dulled, she did not know what position she was in. Imagine what position she was in, whether standing or sitting, but the brain, what? Kneeling, yes, whether standing or sitting or kneeling, but the brain, what? Lying, yes, whether standing or sitting or kneeling or lying, but the brain still in a way, for her first thought was, oh, long after, sudden flash, brought up as she'd been to believe, with the other waifs in the merciful God. Her first thought was, oh, long after, sudden flash, she was being punished for her sins, a number of which then, further proof if proof were needed, flashed through her mind, one after the other, then dismissed as foolish, or long after, this thought dismissed, as she suddenly realised, gradually realised, she was not suffering. Imagine, not suffering. Indeed, could not remember offhand when she had suffered less, unless, of course, she was meant to be suffering, ha, thought to be suffering. Just as the odd time in her life, when clearly intended to be having pleasure, she was in fact having none, not the slightest. In which case, of course, that notion of punishment for some sin or other, or for the lot, or no particular reason, for its own sake, things she understood perfectly, that notion of punishment which first occurred to her, brought up as she'd been to believe, with the other waifs, in a merciful God, first occurred to her, then dismissed as foolish, was perhaps not so foolish after all, so on, all that, vain reasonings. Till this other thought, oh, long after, sudden flash, very foolish really, but what the buzzing, yes, all the time the buzzing, so-called, in the ears, though of course actually, not in the ears at all, in the skull, dull raw in the skull, and all the time this ray or beam, like moonbeam, but probably not, certainly not, always the same spot, now bright, now shrouded, but always the same spot, as no moon could, no moon, just all part of the same wish to torment. Though actually, in point of fact, not in the least, not a twinge, so far, this other thought then, oh, long after, sudden flash, very foolish really, but so like her, in a way, that she might do well to groan on and off, writhe, she could not, as if in actual agony, but could not bring herself, some flaw in her makeup, incapable of deceit, or the machine, more like to the machine, so disconnected, never got the message, or powerless to respond, like numbed, could not make the sound, not any sound, no sound of any kind, no screaming for help, for example, should she feel so inclined, scream, ah, then listen, scream again. Ah! Then listen again. No, spared that. All silent as the grave. No part. What? The buzzing, yes, all silent, but for the buzzing, so-called. No part of her moving that she could feel. Just the eyelids, presumably. On and off, shut out the light. Reflex, they call it. No feeling of any kind. But the lids, even best of times. Who feels them? Opening, shutting, all that moisture. But the brain still sufficiently, overly much so, at this stage, in control, under control, to question even this. For on that April morning, so it reasoned, that April morning, she fixing with her eye a distant bell, as she hastened towards it, fixing it with her eye, lest it elude her, had not all gone out, all that light of itself, without any, on her part, so on it reasoned, vain questionings, and all dead still, sweet silent as the grave, when suddenly, gradually, she realised, what? The buzzing, yes, all dead still, but for the buzzing, so called, when suddenly she realised, words were what? Who? No! She! Realised, words were coming. Imagine, words were coming. A voice she did not recognise at first, so long since it had sounded, then finally had to admit could be none other than her own. Certain vowel sounds she'd never heard elsewhere, so that people would stare. The rare occasions, once or twice a year, always winter some strange reason, stared at her uncomprehending. And now this dream, she who had never, on the contrary, practically speechless all her days, how she survived. Even shopping, out shopping, busy shopping centre, supermarket, just hand in the list with the bag, old black shopping bag, then stand there waiting any length of time, middle of the throng, motionless, staring into space, mouth half open as usual, till it was back in her hand, the bag back in her hand, then pay and go, not as much as goodbye, how she survived. And now this dream, not catching the half of it, not the quarter, no idea what she was saying, imagine, no idea what she was saying. I thought she began trying to delude herself. It was not hers at all, not her voice at all, and no doubt would have, vital she should, was on the point after long efforts, when suddenly she felt, gradually, she felt her lips moving. Imagine her lips moving, as of course for then she had not, and not alone the lips, the cheeks, the jaws, the whole face, all those, what? The tongue, yes, the tongue in the mouth, all those contortions without which no speech possible, yet in the ordinary way, not felt at all, so intent one is on what one is saying, the whole being hanging on its words, so that not only she had she, not only had she to give up, admit hers alone, her voice alone, but this other awful thought, oh, long after, sudden flash, even more awful if possible, that feeling was coming back. Imagine, feeling coming back, starting at the top, then working down, the whole machine, but no, spared that, the mouth alone, so far. And then thinking, oh, long after, sudden flash, it can't go on, all this, all that, steady stream, straining to hear, make something of it, and her own thoughts, make something of them, all that, what, the buzzing, yes, all the time the buzzing, so-called, all that together, imagine, whole body like gone, just the mouth, lips, cheeks, jaws, never still, what, tongue, yes, lips, cheeks, jaws, tongue, never still a second, mouth on fire, stream of words, in her ear, practically in her ear, not catching the half, not the quarter, no idea what she was saying, imagine, no idea what she was saying, and can't stop, no stopping it, she who but a moment could not make a sound, no sound of any kind, and now can't stop the stream, and the whole brain begging, something begging in the brain, begging the mouth to stop, pause a moment, if only for a moment, and no response, as if it hadn't heard, or couldn't pause a second, like maddened, all that together, straining to hear, piece it together, and the brain raving away on its own, trying to make sense of it, or make it stop, or in the past, striking that past.
1: There we had Samuel Beckett's Not I, performed by Billy Whitelaw at the Lincoln Center, New York, 1972. And before that, we had Gina Pratt-Lily and Flo Rey's performance from last night, but here on the radio, live on Resonance 104.4 FM and Extra. Could you two tell me a little bit, like a mini introduction to that performance in a way, or just talk me about the process of bringing it together?
2: Yeah. So we kind of decided to work by scraping through texts that we loved and kind of putting them in dialogue with each other, because we were kind of really interested in the way in which things can spark off each other when you put them in contact with each other. And we spent like 4 hours on the phone to each other on one Saturday, and then probably
3: editing live.
2: Yeah.
3: It was it was an interesting like coming together, because we didn't really edit how the pieces sort of spoke to one another. We did just kind of interweave like what we'd collated, and it was just amazing how many moments of serendipity there were, and how often like where I was referring to a protagonist overlapped with your protagonist, and there were like, you know, little worlds were being alluded to, and like narrative was sort of being created, and then sort of washed away again, and it was a fun process. Mm. And I think the more times I read it, the more sort of connections I notice. Mm. And
2: definitely.
3: It's interesting.
1: It's very satisfying listening to it again now, and you hear different things than you did than I did yesterday. And you can unpack it. It has that ability to reweave a narrative for the audience and over as you listen. And did you write them separately and then just put them together at the end?
3: We did have to do a lot of culling. We had like 6,000 words.
2: Three or four times as long.
3: We needed the first time we read it out together on the phone, it was like 40 minutes. I think we've got like
1: apologies for that.
3: I think we've got like, I don't know, 15 minute slot, so we had to cut most of it.
1: Okay.
2: There's lots on the scrap heap. It would also be really cool to like have recorded our conversation, because we literally went in line by line and either scrapped it or made the case to each other why we shouldn't scrap it, which is also like a really fun process to do with someone.
1: Well, I was imagining, you mentioned that you were on, you know, on the phone together a lot and figuring it out. I was kind of imagining you both just lying there with a different book or a different thing that you're scraping from and just reading at one another, but in alternating kind of turns.
2: Yeah,
1: is that basically what?
2: Yeah. Okay.
1: And you mentioned, Flo, the word parataxis and how central that is to the work. Could you explain that a little bit?
3: Yeah, parataxis is a literary device that places clauses or sentences side by side with no hierarchy. So so often without conjunctions as well. There's nothing necessarily like overtly linking them together, whether through semantics or anything else. It comes from the Greek thing, meaning literally meaning placing side by side. So it kind of can require the reader to infer the relationship between juxtaposed parts instead of sort of enforcing some kind of meaning.
1: Mm.
3: Yeah.
1: And are there any works that use it really effectively that you are inspired by? Or?
3: For me, it's been so influential. So a piece that I'm about to read by John Ashbery, it's like a really good example of parataxis. Yeah. And as well, the sort of avant-garde movement that was like really prominent in the 70s called the language poets that really like influenced a lot of my work. But this is stuff I came across like about 9 years ago, I think it was like 2016. I never really used to read poetry at all before then. I just by chance came across this poem by John Ashbery called Understandably, which is a brilliant title, because like you read it and you're like, what on earth is going on? But it lit up my brain in such an amazing way. It was kind of speaking to a lot of stuff I'd been doing for years without really knowing what I was writing into. So I'd been sort of transcribing conversations that other people were having around me in like public spaces, parks, museums, whatever. And and it just made so much sense. A lot of these sentences, there's a lot of voices. He uses a lot of polyphony. So a lot of different voices coming in from different places, sat side by side in that paratactic arrangement and with no explanation. And quite often as well, he's talking to himself throughout the poem, and it blew my mind when I encountered that, and that was like my first sort of foray into reading and writing poetry.
1: Well, would you like to read it now?
3: Sure, just get it up. Okay, it's called Understandably. It's beautiful and all that, the corner student with a carpet tunnel, or you just don't know where to get one, which is all that matters. I didn't know, but what during our recent homecoming special, very good plastic muffins were featured, the cement trees yesterday, and that probably wouldn't be a surprise. Turn the window off. The stars. What happens next? Replacement issues, timid leftovers, burning in reality. Bear with me, bears. The radar committee, woman in bathrobe, man in bad mood, backed down. The chosen honorees arose, or are you going up? I don't sit with smaller operations. The ant farm, tossed on frozen seas, didn't they have an old pin-up of yours? The hairnet, stay away, protects my great big head. In your smart capacity, summon the ambassador. And the infection it grew. In 1951, I really, really am little chum. Sorry about the vegetables. Stones will be pretty with that. What do you want, John? Informally, a new body and an assistant. I'll bet the place is swarming with printers. I wrote them yesterday. Really reached out, plug nutty. Like the noiseless farts of antiquity. Squeamishness is best, yet still.
1: Great. Thank you. That was John Ashbery's Understandably, read by Flo Ray. And are you reading from the formatted version or a typed out version of to read it from?
3: I've got a formatted version here, yeah.
1: Yeah, could I have a look at it?
3: Yes.
2: What does it look like?
3: It looks like this.
1: Okay.
2: Oh, nice.
3: I mean, yeah, as far as poetry goes, it's fairly standard on the page.
1: Yeah,
3: it's not
1: yeah.
3: For example, I might talk about Matt Raha later.
1: Who,
3: you know, really splinters language across the page.
1: Okay,
3: This is, you know, there's not much going on in terms of like
1: right.
3: line break. Well, it was line breaks, but you know, it's all like left margin,
1: whatever. Left aligned. I was making me think of just a question surrounding, you know, how do you read that and how do you, mm-hmm. when do you separate it? Where do you shift around in the space, even just in your mouth when you're reading something where words are in different places on the page,
2: mm-hmm. yeah.
1: Whether you, I don't know, have an opinion on that or in.
2: Yeah, I guess I'm thinking now about like the piece that I read yesterday at the event and how like sounding that a text, which I'll read in a bit of in a second, but that is like really kind of hermetic and kind of difficult to enter into, but that the sounding of it in your mouth, and it's like very kind of like thick print, dense sentences like running off from each other.
1: Yeah.
2: It's so pleasurable to sound it.
1: Yeah.
2: I was just kind of thinking about that in terms of like the way that something enters in through your eyes, how it really changes how you perform it or read it to yourself.
1: And how much do you both consider the sound of what you're writing? Is that really integral to your writing, or is that really integral, or is it a different way that you have your primary what's your primary
2: like concern.
1: Concern when it comes to putting the words on the page, is sound a big part of it? Like, do you read it back to yourself? And
2: What is it for you, Flo?
3: Yeah, I mean, sound and rhythm are like really, really important. They're not the only thing. It's certainly something that I consider. Yeah, sometimes I need to like force myself to get away from it though, because rhythm itself can be quite sort of restrictive, you know, if you feel that you're having to sort of fit some kind of tempo. Tone and context and mood are all really important things as well to consider alongside that, and just like how there's like quite often we talk about understanding in a very binary way. You either get it or you don't get it, and a lot of people sort of really struggle to enter into things like this because they're sort of, I don't know, we're conditioned, aren't we, to like understand language or like consider language as a transactional thing, something that is often supposed to be very literal. But there's so many ways of understanding, and it, like a sound could be a part of that, as well as, I don't know, all of the other ways into a text, and the ways that they bounce off each words bounce off each other. And
1: something that was outside of the words yesterday was for listeners, there was a peach on a stool in between you. Do you want to reveal the reason behind the peach, or leave it as a floating signifier?
2: I think it was, there's kind of no reason for it in a way. Like,
3: well, there is a question in the text.
2: Aside from the fact that
3: why
2: there's a peach.
1: Yeah.
3: And we just thought, I mean, yeah. And then I was thinking, but before I went to find a peach yesterday, out of season, very difficult. It took about five shops to find a peach. But I was thinking of the Joseph Kosuth artwork, where he's got the chair, the word, he's got the photograph of a chair, the object of a chair, and a word chair with the dictionary definition. So I also had a peach drawn on my hand.
1: Yeah, I was going to see if you still had it on.
3: But for the very keen observers in the audience, we had the word, we had the object, and we had the image. So, just But also, it was a playful thing.
2: Exactly. It's nice to do something funny.
3: Kind of like a MacGuffin, you know? Mm. It's like something to cling to, but really, what are you clinging to? It was just a bit of fun, really.
2: Mm.
1: So, Gina, do you want to read some of yours now?
2: Yeah. I'd love to.
1: This is Behind.
2: Yes. Tomorrow, inside that 16th afraid of my bend. Behind this, wait. The tryst is rambling over through the dankness joining from me, and the waters strobe and rattle. The spine must have presumed every white, every darling stinking plane, and the whole thing is viscous frantically. I'm molting and vibrating too, solemnly inside the driver's seat, and the vibration winters down the strings of my organism, electronically, solves it tangerine and plastic, like the invention of mirrors. I'm never buying this, and the shitty, shaky water trembles through my syllable, my block, my brick of nearby. Strange spat. Something is a

0: Complex, funny photos keep banging on. Lick drown up kickers, rantings, perhaps something like the sound of the rope of animals in a flame.
1: Thank you very much. That was Gina Pratt-Lilly reading their piece Behind, a little bit of it.
0: Yes.
1: Yes. Shall we play something? Should we play the Dylan Robinson? Is that a good time to play that? Or
0: yeah.
1: Or do you want to hear the Nat Raha?
0: We can do the Dylan Robinson.
1: Go for it. Here we go. This is... Actually, do you want to introduce this? This is a
0: yeah,
1: little snippet
0: do.
1: Of it.
0: Yeah. So Dylan Robinson is a Stalo Squaw Indigenous Canadian and a writer and professor of music. And the excerpts that we're going to listen to are two poems that he read in an event last year at the Poetry Project in New York. And I really encourage you to listen to the whole thing. It's on YouTube. And Dylan talks in the video about the process of learning Halkomelem, which is a First Nations language spoken in British Columbia and parts of Washington. And he describes like learning how to speak again, learning how to deal with these multiple meanings of words and like new articulations, things like glottal stops and linguistic features that just don't exist in English. And he has a really nice sentence which just says that when he started learning Halkomelem, his mouth was reoriented to the world in a completely different way.
2: Selet lets lita snok, snok, snok. Tilam yamak stem, and everything begins with song. Sound sparks a fire. And steltilum aetsum aetsum teuk. Sparking, sparkling, exploding with sparks and making sparky noises. The warmth of cedar around you and squamet. Wind whispers and shalakothes. Telshos, from downriver, from down that way. Stilt Elam set, and then with low songs, even the happy ones sad. In a common garden, Slahal singing, Slahal shouting, Slahal teasing, and Tilitsum, quis iwalums. We really laugh at anything. Tell swa si ewil pepetl cha ye alch pwilatach llalvach. 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
1: There we go. We had a bit of Dylan Robinson reading some poems there. Whose research focuses on the sensory politics of Indigenous activism and the arts, and questions how Indigenous rights and settler colonialism are embodied and spatialized in public space. And now we're going to hear another poem from Flo. What's this one going to be called?
3: Well, this is one of the ones that I read last night, so it's one of mine rather than John Ashby's, but it's called Dimming Mask. So I'll read that. A monster amount of mainstream roughage has centred around and creatively bolstered the prevalent depiction of resilience as good. That's how to do it, they say. That's how to multiply, if that's the calculation you're invested in. I know the beans. I too was patted. I can shut myself off, then up and down. It's like a game involving doors. Lions are not as stupid. Rather than tend to a hinge with oil, I wrap my head in bandages. The prickle has nerves, and the nerves have toes, and I stamp on them. I conspire to sweep up chipolatas. I adjust the angle of my neck. I tell myself, in another life, I'd have lived in the jungle, I'd have got myself swung from fetal slump to the crumb.

0: rambling end, because here there are shops, and the shops close early. The shelves are empty. There is no more help. This isn't true, is it? The Hoover only smiles. Rather than dig a remedy patch, I creep around the edge of a room and look for lives to save. There are always lots of lives, fur-lined, matted, kneeling in my dressing gown. With hair grips and a toothpick, I prise free the legs of a ladybird stuck in the carpet. I have to. I feel obliged. I'd feel my way through the rest of the day, but I don't. I tell a story instead. A story about restriction, slicing time like lard. I do not have a nice sit down. I do not sow the beans. When the lights go out, I train my voice in soft cooing sounds, tenderize the heart, alcohol and scouring pads, readjust my neck. I watch the billboard movie, another mortal hero. All that frantic shouldering, so much broken face. There never are enough pieces, but if you're brave, you'll let them have it. It makes them feel better about the stamping. All I do is glorify, exfoliate my deltoids, reinvent the format. I pick the burrs from my felt suit. I summon the smile of long dead men. I'm rewarded for my elegance.
1: Wonderful. There you go. Another reading from Flo Ray. Again, that was another one that Flo read last night at Alphabetical Sessions at the Social. And we're going to listen to the track that's going to take us out. Is a collaboration between Rene Glabman and Val Genti from the Wyndon Campbell Festival. Flo, did you want to say something a little bit about this?
0: Rene's a really interesting artist who works with a writer and artist. Something about this track is sort of dealing with not knowing, and Rennie's talked about working with sound so that she can get to places that language can't. And I thought that was a really nice way to end.
1: Great. Well, thank you so much for coming on to the show, and for performing last night.
2: Thanks for having us.
1: Cheers. Yeah.
2: Cheers.
3: Space is something cut. Something cut. Cut, something extending from something cut and something hanging. Something cut and cut and cut and cut.

It was something cut, interrupted by something flowing, and something radiant and fast slamming across something hollow. Space was something hollow, hollow, hollow, hollow, hollow, hollow, hollow, hollow, hollow, hollow, hollow, made from something cut, and it was radiant, and it was long. Space was long and dark, and it was radiant, and it was cut. Large and unknown. It was tiny and radiant. It was radiant and dark. As I stood, I saw something slanting through something cut, and something extending into something clearing. And the clearing was full of cuts and cuts.

shape.

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While I was looking, I counted something malleable and hanging. I counted something inelastic.

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What would happen on the morrow of the revolution? Such was the subject of discussion up at the Socialist League at the beginning of William Morris's utopian romance, News from Nowhere. And it was a question that had been much on my mind one morning in the early days of a plague which had spread across the land. Like Morris's pseudonymous hero William Guest, I was taking myself home to a western suburb of London, only further south, using the means of travelling which civilization has forced upon us like a habit. Except that unlike the vapour bath of hurried and discontented humanity that Morris describes, the carriage that I was sat on was empty, and for the first time I could remember, the trains were running on time. Indeed, it was almost eerily punctual as it pulled into each station. As I passed through these familiar landscapes, a journey that I had done countless times before, I reflected on how much had changed in the past few months, but how little of that seemed visible, other than in the strange absence of people, and there were few signs of the disaster that had begun to unfold. This was not a revolution, but it had changed the way we lived in ways that I had never before seen in my lifetime. And I thought of Henri Lefebvre, who said that, to change life, we must first change space. But it was not space that had changed, but our relationship to it. And I began to think about these spaces in which we lived and worked, and how much, or how little, they had changed since the time of Morris's writing. I had been furloughed from a low-paid and insecure job, of the kind that Morris would have despaired, and there began what felt like an epoch of rest, the first I could remember since the long, idle days of childhood. It was also at this time that I began to walk the Hogsmill, a chalk stream and tributary of the Thames, from its mouth in Kingston, the former market town in southwest London where I lived, to its source in Newell. And as I walked, I began to feel that I was in fact travelling in the manner of H.G. Wells's Traveller, that is to say, not only in space, but in time. There is no difference between time and any of the three dimensions of space, except that our consciousness moves along it. It is only because of the natural infirmity of the flesh, the traveller says, that we are only able to move in one direction. But we live in an old country, and it is easy to feel, even on a train, or walking along a river, that one is in fact travelling in all directions along this dimension, and that even on a short journey one has in fact travelled many centuries. I was living at the time in a Victorian terraced house, which was beset by all the chronic problems of living in such an old building, including a mysterious damp whose source could be found nowhere, but which nevertheless seemed to seep through the walls, and it was where I would be spending a great deal of time in the coming months. Kingston, for all of the changes to its busy town centre, still looked in many places much like it would have done when Jerome K. Jerome's clerks set out from here on their fateful boating trip at the end of the 19th century. The river is no longer tidal beyond Teddington Lock, and indeed there were times that it felt as if the currents of history had not quite reached its banks, and walking along the Hogsmill, tangential as it is to the course of the Thames, it felt as if it had been forgotten by history altogether. The Pre-Raphaelite Brotherhood had also been here in the middle of the same century, when, like Jerome's clerks, they could travel here by train from London, as if backwards in time, to use what was still much of its rural landscape before the suburbanisation of the 1930s as the pastoral setting to some of its most famous paintings. I wanted to travel forwards as well as backwards, however, and walking along the Hogsmill, from its mouth to its source, against the direction of its current, I thought perhaps I could overcome this natural infirmity of the flesh and escape the narrow confines of the present. In Patrick Keeler's film, The Dilapidated Dwelling, an investigation into what he calls the predicament of the house in the United Kingdom, he dwells on the technological developments of the past century that have, in many ways, transformed our lives, but his surprise at how little the physical landscape has changed as a result, and that, for many of us, the houses that we live in have stayed the same. Consumer goods have become much cheaper, but houses have become much more expensive to buy and to maintain, and were often in a dilapidated state. My colleague had told me, Keeler says, that though the United Kingdom is now one of the most electronicized and internationalized of the advanced economies, its houses are the oldest and most dilapidated in Western Europe. He dwells on the disparity between what seemed to be the wealth of the nation and its dilapidated appearance, what he calls in his Robinson films the problem of England, and indeed there is something that still felt dilapidated about our country, not just our dwellings and decaying public services after a decade of austerity. The actual dilapidation of the Palace of Westminster
which has been in urgent need of repair for decades and is at almost constant risk of fire and flood, seemed to symbolise this disparity. But also the government itself, with its combination of social conservatism and free market economics that has characterised British politics since Margaret Thatcher, the contradictions of which are embodied in anachronistic figures such as the leader of the House of Commons, the Old Etonian and author of The Victorians, and the co-founder of Somerset Capital Management, an investment firm that specialises in global emerging markets, but are also epitomised by the authors of Britannia Unchained, the political manifesto written by several members of the cabinet, who claim that the British are among the worst idlers in the world. We work among the lowest hours, we retire early, and our productivity is poor. Whereas Indian children aspire to be doctors or businessmen, the British are more interested in football and pop music. British history since the 19th century and the loss of empire is seen in terms of decline, and they offer instead a vision of global Britain, in which they aspire to former imperial greatness through low taxation and deregulation, in which they seek to both emulate and exploit these emerging markets, but also the restoration of Victorian values. Early on in the COVID-19 pandemic, one minister, in a parody of this kind of paternalism, suggested that workers had become addicted to the furlough scheme, in which workers' wages were paid for by the government, and that they should be weaned off of it. Like Jerome's clerks, they seem to suggest, the British suffer from a general disinclination to work of any kind. Is this form of capitalism peculiarly British, or is Britain peculiarly capitalist? Keeler asks. In Robinson in Ruins, set and filmed during 2008, the narrator reports news of the financial crash over long shots of the English landscape, as well as events from the history of the enclosure movement, and therefore the origins of industrial capitalism in Britain, and laissez-faire. Although, as Carl Polanyi points out in The Great Transformation, from which Keeler quotes at length in the film, laissez-faire was itself planned, just as it required state intervention after the crash. This required the mobility of the previously settled agricultural workforce, and set in motion the forces of displacement, which were the result of the new market society. Is England a backward capitalism because it has never had a bourgeois revolution? This is the so-called Nairn Anderson thesis. Did it industrialise too soon, leaving its archaic institutions in place and therefore never fully develop? Or is it in fact, as Ellen Meekson's Woods suggests, the most capitalist culture in Europe? Britain is still, after all, the world's fifth largest economy. What has changed, or what has not changed, is the distribution of wealth. The UK's social and physical impoverishment was not a consequence of some inevitable decline, Keeler says, but of the successful operation of a particular economic system in the interest of those who own it. The problem that the film had set out to examine was revealed as a result of political decisions that could be challenged. It was therefore with interest that I began to reread speculative fiction from the period, and therefore also the period that many houses, including the one I was living in, had been built, which seemed to have such an enduring presence in our society. This was the fin de siècle, and the authors believed themselves to be living at the end of an era, or the beginning of another, and imagined, in various ways, social, political, and technological, the transformation of the present. And I was curious to know to what extent their hopes and fears had been realised in the previous century. I had not read many of these books since I was a child, and I was surprised not only to find that some of them were prescient descriptions of our current situation, and that they shared many of our present concerns and preoccupations, but also that many of them were set in the same part of the country that I was living, and in my own time. Looking backward might, after all, be a way of looking forward. In The War of the Worlds, The Martians Land in Woking, Robinson and the narrator visit the crater on Horsell Common, and Wells says that in writing the story he wheeled about the district marking down suitable places and people for destruction. The editors of my own edition provide a helpful map of the Martians' path as they travel towards central London, which, perhaps not by coincidence, follows a similar route to the South Western Railway, and which therefore seemed to fulfil the wish of many commuters into the city, the same pleasure and delight of recognition that the audience receives from watching their homes destroyed at the cinema. And it was not without satisfaction that I witnessed the destruction of most of Surrey, where I had spent much of my childhood and adolescence. Kingston is the site of what would have been a spectacular battle, where the artillerymen lie in wait on Kingston Hill, were it not for the sudden introduction of the poisonous gas, which is used to such deadly effect here as elsewhere after the Martians' earlier fatal encounter with their guns,
and in the event, the Martians pass through unhindered and continue their grim march towards the city. Wells only gives us a brief glimpse of the reconstruction that follows the sudden defeat of the Martians by the bacteria, against which, unlike humanity, in its long, slow evolution, it had no immunity. Slain after all man's devices had failed, by the humblest thing that God, in his wisdom, has put upon this earth. The solidarity of the clerks, shopmen, and navvies working together to rebuild the railway is perhaps a sign of things to come. It may be that in the larger design of the universe, this invasion from Mars is not without its ultimate benefit for men. It has robbed us of that serene confidence in the future, which is the most fruitful source of decadence. The gifts to human science it has brought are enormous, and it has done much to promote the conception of the commonwealth of mankind. Wells could not have predicted the two world wars that were to follow in quick succession, the bombing of Britain's cities during the Blitz, but also the creation of the welfare state and the greatest period of social housing, which was in many ways built from the ashes of the Second World War. The destruction of the Luftwaffe, like the Martians, was perhaps not without its ultimate benefit for the commonwealth of mankind. Despite the return to normality, however, the narrator is traumatized by the events and suffers an almost complete mental breakdown before he's able to return home. I go to London and see the busy multitudes in Fleet Street and the Strand, and it comes across my mind that they are but the ghosts of the past, haunting the streets that I have seen silent and wretched, going to and fro, phantasms in a dead city, the mockery of life in a galvanized body. We had not witnessed the destruction of our cities, but for those of us who had seen their empty streets, I wondered if we would not feel the same. I knelt by the bank of the Hogsmill, and I was surprised to find flecks of what looked like the red weed which had choked the streams, the mole and the wandle, and I wondered if we had not been visited after all. Near the mouth of the Hogsmill, beyond the Clatton Bridge, built in the 12th century, and next to the Guildhall, is the coronation stone on which the Anglo-Saxon kings of England were said to have been crowned, and from which the town is often assumed to have derived its name, although historical records state that the name in fact refers to an earlier settlement. A security guard was also quick to point out that the Sarsen stone was a fake, and that it had in fact been used as a mounting block until the 19th century. The names of the seven kings are nevertheless inscribed on the stone, and it is surrounded by a railing, although it seems to have attracted few visitors, let alone vandals. As I left Kingston, walking upstream, following the faint metallic smell, I passed the School of Art at what is the widest point of the river, near the Swan Public House, which had since been converted into the Centre for Useless Splendour, where clouds of gnats swarm in the summer. A blue plaque on a house near here informed me that a fellow time traveller, Darien Mospin, will live here 2167 to 1904. The river then passes a spiritualist church, which I've never seen open its doors, built in 1927, with a foundation stone laid by Sir Arthur Conan Doyle, who had himself written a dystopian fiction in the form of The Poison Belt, in which the Earth passes through a belt of poisonous gas in space, the last Professor Challenger story before his writings became influenced by his spiritualist beliefs after the death of his son, brother, and two nephews in the First World War. There are still traces of this ether as you pass the household reuse and recycling centre. I'd lived near here when I was a student, and on hot summer nights, if there was an unfavourable wind, its noxious vapours would drift in our direction and linger in the air like a miasma. The path disappears as the river passes Kingston Cemetery and Crematorium, and I was forced to take a detour through Berrylands. I had looked at a flat near here, where the bedroom overlooked the cemetery, and the estate agent, who was showing us around, told me, without a hint of irony in his voice, as we looked out of the window, that, at least it had, quiet neighbours. Finding the river again is like arriving in the zone in Stalker, not least in the industrial zone that you have to pass through to get there, the huge concrete tanks and filter beds of the Hogsmill sewage treatment works, and at first I thought I was lost as I wandered past garage doors, a discarded shopping trolley, and what appeared to be some sort of shrine, and it was only the sudden appearance of two children that alerted me to the presence of a path, and the sudden transportation into what seemed like another green world. Perhaps the most prescient and disturbing vision of the transformation to life brought about by technological changes is E.M. Forster's short story, The Machine Stops. Published in 1909, the same year that Filippo Tommaso Marinetti published his Futurist Manifesto.
which imagines a very different transformation of space to Wells, for it is not the annihilation of space by the Martian heat rays, but the annihilation of space instead through connection. Forster imagines a future in which humanity lives underground in small hexagonal rooms like the cells of bees. The surface of the Earth, they are told, has become inhospitable. No life remains there, and they would need a respirator to walk upon it, or they would perish in the outer air. Everyone is connected by the machine, which also provides for their every need at the push of a button. The characters communicate through the machine, and although they can isolate themselves, they are otherwise in almost constant contact with each other, delivering and attending lectures, and sharing their second-hand ideas. They never leave their cells, however, and are afraid of what they call direct experience. First-hand information is distrusted and discouraged. In his story, Forster anticipates the internet and instant messaging, and in what already seems like a parody of social media, he says of his character Vashti, "She knew several thousand people. In certain directions, human intercourse had advanced enormously." He also anticipates the disinformation that is the result of information technology, the rise of fake news and populism, the social atomization, as although they are connected, they live in isolation. The machine gives a new ironic meaning to the epigraph of Howard's End, "Only connect." Space is annihilated through connection, and the world has been globalized, although this globalization is brought about not by the instantaneity of travel, but communication. As the French theorist Paul Virilio says, there is no such thing as globalization. There is only virtualization. What is being effectively globalized by instantaneity is time. Few traveled in these days, Forster says, for thanks to the advance of science, the Earth was exactly alike all over. Rapid intercourse, from which the previous civilization had hoped so much, had ended by defeating itself. Men seldom moved their bodies. All unrest was concentrated in the soul. This, then, is the paradox of speed and the vision of the futurists, which ends by defeating itself, and which is also the paradox of globalization, for although the world is global, the characters themselves never move. As Vashti's son Kuno, who becomes part of the resistance against the machine, says, "You know that we have lost the sense of space. We say, space is annihilated, but we have annihilated not space, but the sense thereof. We have lost a part of ourselves. Near and far no longer have any meaning, and therefore neither does local or global," a situation that Marinetti in fact anticipates in his manifesto. Time and space died yesterday, already we live in the absolute, since we have already created speed, eternal and ever-present. The absolute that we live in is in fact stasis, inertia. Time and space no longer have any meaning. "Man is the measure," Kuno says. "That was my first lesson. Man's feet are the measure for distance, his hands are the measure for ownership. His body is the measure for all that is lovable and desirable and strong. It is only in the embodied experience of space and time that they have any meaning, and as long as they remain virtual, they have no meaning at all." The machine had stopped during the pandemic, although not in the sense that Forster imagines, for it was also the machine that had allowed so many to stay connected, and so many to stay at home. It was only part of the machine that had stopped, therefore, that part of the machine that required the movement and gathering of people. As Forster says in his short story, the clumsy system of public gatherings had been long since abandoned. The machine stopped, but it accelerated other processes, the death of the high street and the death of the office, and it was therefore not only an ending, but a continuation of processes that were already taking place. In the last few decades, domestic life has been transformed in many more or less electronic ways, Keeler says. Underemployment, telephone banking, computers, email, superstores and online shopping. Most of these things make it easier to be at home, or more difficult to go out. It looks as if we're all going to be spending a lot of time at home. In some ways, what we were experiencing was a disruption to the normal functioning of the machine, but in others, it was the machine functioning perfectly, and which allowed companies and individuals to make huge profits. As Forster says, she had studied the civilization that had immediately preceded her own, the civilization that had mistaken the functions of the system, and had used it for bringing people to things, instead of for bringing things to people. In our society, the system has not yet been perfected, for it is still people bringing things to people, although it would no doubt like to do away with people altogether. And during the pandemic, the key workers were not only the doctors and nurses working on the front line, but also the delivery drivers and couriers who are part of the system, i.e. the people who bring things to people, but who were also disproportionately the people doing low-paid and insecure work
many of whom in the gig economy on zero-hour contracts. It is a system, therefore, in which goods are mobile, but people are static, which of course has important political consequences if people are no longer able to assemble or even to imagine themselves as a collective, but also has important consequences for our experience of space. This is the landscape that Keeler visits in the second film in his trilogy, Robinson in Space, and which had changed, although in ways which were often imperceptible, for the changes that had taken place were often in marginal places, the ports and warehouses that are part of this global supply chain, and that many were surprised, despite the early panic buying, had not immediately broken down during the pandemic. In these places, Keeler discovers a form of capitalism working very well, although, like the towns and countryside, they were often empty, as many of the jobs had already been mechanized or automated, and therefore required very few people to actually be there. The true identity of London is in its absence, the narrator says in the first Robinson film. London had begun as a port, but like many other industries, it had either moved to the margins or disappeared. Walking through central London during the pandemic, especially through what was, until recently, its busy financial district, there was now the absence of life altogether, apart from what felt like the ghosts of the past haunting its empty streets. The forms of architecture that are privileged in these landscapes are spaces of transit, like the futurists, the big hotels, railway stations, immense roads, colossal ports, covered markets, brilliantly lit galleries, but not homes. We are dissatisfied, Keeler says, because we are no longer able to come up with a truly promising form of architecture in which we would like to live. The houses that we do build, however, the luxury apartments, begin themselves to resemble these big hotels, transitory spaces through which we are merely passing on our way to work or leisure, or else barracks, prisons, spaces we are unable to leave. We have become nomads, restlessly wandering about, even if we are sedentary and our wanderings consist of flipping through the television channels. Mobility is not experienced as freedom, but again, as displacement, and as Forster says, all unrest was concentrated in the soul. People are displaced not only within their own homes, but within themselves, also anticipating the crisis in mental health. As a result, very little attention had been paid to dwelling until the pandemic, during which suddenly people were forced to spend much more time at home, and suddenly luxury was no longer about location or amenities, but about space, and the middle classes began to flee the inner city for the suburbs and countryside. In Forster's short story, the machine starts breaking down, but the characters don't believe it, or rather, they can't believe it, as it has no meaning to them. The phrase still conveyed nothing. If eternity was stopping, it would, of course, be set going shortly. As it becomes more dysfunctional, at one point, Forster says, the mending apparatus was itself in need of repair. They simply adapt to the defects and convince themselves that they are, in fact, part of the normal functioning of the machine. It had become like a religion, and the characters sometimes catch themselves praying to the machine. You talk as if God had made the machine, Kuno says. Men made it. Do not forget that. His words remind us of the famous quote from Frederick Jameson in The Seeds of Time, which Mark Fisher adapts in Capitalist Realism, and Keeler uses himself in Robinson in Ruins. It seems to be easier for us today to imagine the thoroughgoing deterioration of the earth and of nature than the breakdown of late capitalism. Perhaps that is due to some failure of our imagination. The machine, like the market for Jameson and Fisher, becomes like nature itself, like a living thing, and during the pandemic, people continued to talk of the health of the economy, and in the US, one governor even suggested that people should be willing to give their lives to save it. Similar ideas are expressed by one of the lecturers in Forster's story. Of course, we shall not press our complaints now. The mending apparatus has treated us so well in the past that we all sympathize with it, and will wait patiently for its recovery. In its own good time, it will resume its duties. Meanwhile, let us do without our beds, our tabloids, other little wants. Such, I feel sure, would be the wish of the machine. Courage, courage, what matters so long as the machine goes on? To it, the darkness and the light are one. Like the 2008 financial crash, there were desperate attempts at restarting the machine and unprecedented state intervention. And like 2008, there were similar hopes, or, as Keeler says, it seemed possible for a moment to imagine this was no ordinary crisis, and that some larger historic shift might be occurring. The Hogsmill was not quite the rural idyll, or the home of repose, that William Holman Hunt remembers from his youth, but it was wild,
and much of it had since been turned into a nature reserve, where one could still spot herons and kingfishers, although I never saw the flash of blue that I was told to look out for. Indeed, there seemed to be an odd symbiosis between its marginal location and the wildlife, in its liminal space between the town and country, what Marion Shord and others have called edgelands, and it seemed sheltered by its various municipal uses, the dump, the sewage works, the mail depot, the cemetery, the football grounds, the roar of the A3 as it passed through Tolworth, under the shadow of Tolworth Tower, designed by George Marsh, and which hid it from view. Much of the land is still in public ownership, and you can still walk most of its length, often through open fields and woods. Indeed, the area around Ewell Court Farm, where Hunt had painted the hireling shepherd, looks much the same, except for the missing flock of sheep, and the fields in the distance which are now a recreation ground. The river itself forms a significant green corridor that links Wimbledon Common, Richmond Park, and Hampton Court to the North Downs and Epsom. It was only as I drew closer to Ewell that building sites began to appear, drawn to its riverside location, some to the edge of the river itself, although by this point it had narrowed to a still, stagnant stream that was covered in a thick layer of algae. Developers had clearly tried to evoke the memory of the gunpowder industry, which had begun here in the 18th century, by giving these new homes names like the Mills, although it was not quite as picturesque as they suggest. The gunpowder that was produced here is said to have been used in the American Civil War, although its poor quality is blamed for the French defeat in the Franco-Prussian War, and there were frequent explosions which could be felt for miles around. One is said to have been experienced as a small earthquake in London, causing great damage and loss of life, and production had ended by 1875. I passed one site where they were in the process of digging a deep pit which resembled a crater that had been left by some such earlier explosion. Hunt remembers the blow-up of one of the mills near where he kept his materials, and it was in the door of one of these abandoned huts that Hunt painted the light of the world. On the riverside was the door locked up and overgrown with tendrils of ivy, its step choked with weeds. I stood and dwelt upon the desolation of the scene, and pictured in mind the darkness of that inner chamber, barred up by man and nature alike. The location, he said, also brought to mind the memory of an unexplained experience as a child, the appearance of an apparition, a ghost lit by the lamp of the station master at Ewell. John Everett Millais had also painted Ophelia by the Hogsmill. Barbara Webb, a retired schoolteacher and resident of Old Malden, published a short pamphlet in which she claims to have discovered the exact location of the painting based on her research. Using maps, the letters and diaries of Millais and Hunt, the direction of the river and the steep bank in the painting, even the shadows cast by Millais' umbrella. She narrowed it down to a bend in the river at 6 Acre Meadow, which is still a wildflower meadow, although 97%, the sign informed me, have been lost since 1945. His painting is often praised for the botanical accuracy and detail of the flowers, the dog rose, river daisy, forget-me-not, and a soft, straw-coloured blossom which he thinks is meadow sweet. His son John recalls a certain professor of botany being unable to take his class into the country and lecture from the objects before him, took them to the Guildhall, where this work was being exhibited, and discoursed to them upon the flowers and plants before them, which were, he said, as instructive as nature herself. By the time I visited, the loosestrife and meadowsweet had withered, but it had been replaced by a vast profusion of what I later discovered was Himalayan balsam, an invasive species that had a sweet fragrance and pink, helmet-shaped flowers. Millais experienced many difficulties in the painting of Ophelia, however, and in his letters he complains of the uncomfortable lodgings, the monotonous meals, the Surrey flies, and the coarse manners of the country folk. He was threatened with prosecution for trespassing in the meadow, as well as by a bull in the same field after the hay had been cut. Strong winds almost blow him into the river, and swans disturb the weeds he was trying to paint. It was a happy bachelor party, however, which consisted of Millais, Hunt, Charles Collins, and Millais' brother William. And as Hunt later reminisces, "Never did we live again together in such daily spirit-stirring emulation. I feel this deeply in my old age, when I alone am left of the band who worked together with so much mutual love and aspiration. I have dwelt much on homely details of the time. They carry with them a significance that no artist will deny." Millais satisfied his thirst from the river as he painted, and although we were upstream from the sewage treatment works, I didn't risk drinking from it, and it no longer had the sparkling purity that Hunt describes. The Hogsmill, like all other rivers in England, had failed to meet its water quality test. The result of changes to its course, reduced flow due to water abstraction and pollution,
which included sewage, as well as agricultural and industrial chemicals. Lizzie Siddle, the model for Ophelia, and the future wife of Dante Gabriel Rossetti, never lay in the Hogs Mill, but in a bath in Gower Street that was kept warm by oil lamps. But when they blew out, she caught a severe cold, and although she recovered, Millet was forced to pay the doctor's bills of £50 by her father. I did not discover Ophelia, but I was surprised to find a discarded tyre where she was supposed to have drowned, that had died a similar muddy death, as well as other pieces of office furniture further upstream, which revealed it to be a favourite location for fly tipping. And as I left the meadow and crossed the bridge to Old Malden, there was a hastily erected fence and a sign which read, "For Sale," and I dwelt upon the desolation of the scene. Wells also imagines a world in which humanity has moved underground, but in the time machine it is only half the population, whilst the other half lives in idleness on the surface. We travel to the year 800 and 2701 AD, in which everything has hypertrophied, from the fruit, most animals having become extinct long ago, to the inequalities of the present. He discovers a society living in a state of ruinous splendour, and Eloi, who he describes as very beautiful and graceful, but indescribably frail. He plays on the double meaning of consumptive, as both consumer and something being consumed, and, as he says, like the authors of Britannia Unchained, "I never met people more indolent or more easily fatigued." At first, the traveller believes that he has discovered a more enlightened age than his own, the perfection of humanity, and a society erected on a strictly communistic basis, in which private property has been abolished. Apparently, the single house, and possibly even the household, had vanished. Here and there among the greenery were palace-like buildings, but the house and the cottage, which form such characteristic features of our own English landscape, had disappeared. There were no hedges, no signs of proprietary rights, no evidence of agriculture. The whole earth had become a garden. What is the explanation of all this? Communism, he thinks to himself. Social triumphs too had been affected. I saw mankind housed in splendid shelters, gloriously clothed, and as yet I found them engaged in no toil. There were no signs of struggle, neither social nor economical struggle. The shop, the advertisement, traffic, all that commerce which constitutes the body of our world was gone. It was natural, on that golden evening, that I should jump at the idea of a social paradise. The wells, however, for which he can find no explanation, lead him to a darker truth in the form of the Morlocks, who in the past, like the machine, had provided for the every need of the Eloi, until recently they had begun to climb out of their underground lairs to prey on their former masters. Humanity, he discovers, had evolved into two separate species, but the division of labour results in the degeneration of both master and slave, the logical conclusion of both social Darwinism and laissez-faire. At first, proceeding from the problems of our own age, the traveller explains, it seemed clear as daylight to me that the gradual widening of the present, merely temporary, and social difference between the capitalist and the labourer was the key to the whole position. No doubt it will seem grotesque enough to you, and wildly incredible, and yet even now there are existing circumstances to point that way. Even now, does not an East End worker live in such artificial conditions as practically to be cut off from the natural surface of the earth? Again, the exclusive tendency of richer people, due no doubt to the increasing refinement of their education and the widening gulf between them and the rude violence of the poor, is already leading to the closing, in their interest, of considerable portions of the surface of the land. So, in the end, above ground you must have the haves pursuing pleasure and comfort and beauty, and below ground the have-nots, the workers getting continually adapted to the conditions of their labour. The great triumph of humanity I had dreamed of took a different shape in my mind. It had been no such triumph of moral education and general cooperation as I had imagined. Instead, I saw a real aristocracy armed with a perfected science and working to a logical conclusion the industrial system of today. Wells's division between capitalist and labourer is crude, but it is no more crude than some of the divisions that still exist in society, and which, as he demonstrates, have both spatial and temporal dimensions. The pandemic was not the great leveller that people thought it would be. Rather, it simply revealed the existing inequalities. The people who lived in cramped, overcrowded housing, the people who could not work from home or were forced to return to work, and who were therefore at increased risk of exposure to the virus, and who were, disproportionately, the poor,
and people from ethnic minority backgrounds. The class divisions might seem less crude now, but divisions and inequalities, for example, between owners and renters, are just as stark. During the pandemic, there was a ban on evictions, and the homeless were housed, but there was no freeze on rents. And so, with the lack of affordable housing that was already available, the gulf simply widened. It should perhaps be no wonder that In the Machine Stops, the ultimate punishment for a refusal to comply with the rules of the machine is homelessness, which, as Forster says, means exposure to the outer air and certain death. For indeed, it felt as though that was the same punishment that our own society had inflicted on its citizens. In the time machine, not only do the have-nots live below ground and have to adapt themselves to the conditions of their labour, but they also have to pay rent for the ventilation of their caverns, for if they refused, they would starve or be suffocated for arrears. This is the true vision of Britannia Unchained. In some of these visions of utopias and coming times which I have read, Wells's Traveller says, there is a vast amount of detail about building and social arrangements and so forth. But while such details are easy enough to obtain when the whole world is contained in one's imagination, they are altogether inaccessible to a real traveller amid such realities as I found here. In Morris's News from Nowhere, there is a vast amount of detail, not only about building and social arrangements, but also how it came about, most of which we learn from in conversation with Greylocks, who lives in the British Museum. Guest wakes up to find himself in 2003, but a world which resembles 14th century England, in an anarchist utopia, decentralized and without government, without authority, without property, and without laws, because without property, as Greylock says, it is without the need for laws. London, along with all of the other centers of industry, has been broken up, and with it, the movement of people from the town into the country as a result of the changes to the way of life. As he travels from Hammersmith to Bloomsbury, he passes through Trafalgar Square, the site of a massacre during the Revolution, which has become an orchard planted with apricot trees, and the Houses of Parliament, which have become a dung market. England, Morris says, is no longer the workshop to the world. It has become a garden, but it is one very different from the time machine, for it is cultivated, and it is the product of labour rather than neglect. This is how we stand. England was once a country of clearings amongst the woods and wastes, with a few towns interspersed, which were fortresses for the feudal army, markets for the folk, fathering places for the craftsmen. It then became a country of huge and foul workshops and fouler gambling dens, surrounded by an ill-kept, poverty-stricken farm, pillaged by the masters of the workshops. It is now a garden where nothing is wasted and nothing is spoilt, with the necessary dwellings, sheds, and workshops scattered up and down the country, all trim and neat and pretty. For, indeed, we should be too much ashamed of ourselves if we allowed the making of goods, even on the large scale, to carry with it the appearance of desolation and misery. He learns about the changes to crime, politics, property, and marriage. But the greatest and most important change, or the change that makes all the others possible, is the change to work. The system of the world market is abolished. The cheap production of cheap goods, which are not worth producing, and to which everything else is sacrificed. The happiness of the workman at his work, nay, his most elementary comfort and bare health, his food, his clothes, his dwelling, his leisure, his amusement, his education, his life, in short. News from Nowhere was written, in part, as a response to Edward Bellamy's Looking Backward, set in the year 2000, and its vision of state socialism, which is achieved by the nationalisation and monopolisation of industry. The machinery of life, however, is left in place, although its owners have changed hands. In short, Morris says, a machine life is the best which Mr. Bellamy can imagine for us on all sides. It is not to be wondered at, then, that his only idea of making labour tolerable is to decrease the amount of it by means of fresh and ever-fresh developments of machinery. Under the influence of Ruskin, he expresses his belief that the solution, and also the solution to the problem of the incentive to labour, is the pleasure of work. It is necessary to point out that there are some socialists who do not think that the problem of the organisation of life and necessary labour can be dealt with by a huge national centralisation, working by a kind of magic for which no one feels himself responsible. That on the contrary, it will be necessary for the unity of administration to be small enough for every citizen to feel himself responsible for its details and be interested in them. That individual men cannot shuffle off the business of life onto the shoulders of an abstraction called the state,
but must deal with it in conscious association with each other. That variety of life is as much an aim of true communism as equality of condition, and that nothing but a union of these two will bring about real freedom. That modern nationalities are mere artificial devices for the commercial war that we seek to put an end to, and will disappear with it. And finally, that art, using that word in its widest and due signification, is not a mere adjunct of life which free and happy men can do without, but the necessary expression and indispensable instrument of human happiness. If the machinery of life is left in place, then there is nowhere for the individual to realize their potential other than as part of the machine. The true aim of communism, the equality of condition, should be the diversity and the variety of life. The only answer for Morris is, therefore, to stop the machine. In Morris's Utopia, he does not only describe how it came about, but the details of everyday life. And, indeed, it is the everyday details of life in which the people that he meets are interested, and for which they have an almost childlike fascination, unlike the childish Eloi, who are interested in nothing, not even the traveller. In News from Nowhere, life has become everyday. In our own lives, we separate the everyday from other activities, such as work and leisure, and if everyday life in the past has been associated with struggle, it is now often associated with boredom. But in News from Nowhere, it is associated with pleasure as much as work. The changes that have come about did not come about peacefully or inevitably, however, another criticism of Bellamy's Utopia. For rest, he says, is not the same as idleness, and it only comes after work or struggle, and the epoch of rest that Morris imagines has followed an epoch of revolution. Morris also describes in detail the dwellings of the people that Guest meets, most of which are new and have been built by their inhabitants. The arts and crafts movement did, in fact, produce a form of architecture, although, again, this was itself a response to industrialization. The English arts and crafts became a source for European modernism, Keeler says, the Bauhaus, and a standard of industrial design we associate with European manufacturing. But in the United Kingdom, as Herman Mutaeus says in his book Das Englische Haus, it produced the model for the middle-class home. It was also the model for some of the first social housing in the country. The Boundary Estate in Shoreditch, built by the London County Council in 1897 and designed by Owen Fleming, part of the housing of the working-class branch of the Architects Department, a member of the Art Workers Guild, and a former student at the University Hall Settlement in Russell Square, itself based on Toynbee Hall in Whitechapel. Robinson visits the estate in Keeler's film London, and, as the narrator says to him, in his nostalgia, it was a fragment of a golden age, a utopia, and he contemplated it for hours. If News from Nowhere seems nostalgic for the Middle Ages, like the Merry England that Jerome's clerks imagined, Utopia always confirms the prejudices of its author, Morris says. For example, his hatred of modern civilization and iron bridges. It is an altogether different nostalgia from that of our own age, although this is itself, at least in part, a response to modernity, which, as Patrick Wright says in his book on living in an old country, has seen the dislocation, the devaluation, and also the disenchantment of everyday life. Everyday life can often be the hardest thing to perceive, precisely because it is every day, and it is often seen as the background to our lives rather than life itself. But during the pandemic, it is precisely the everyday to which we have been confined. Wright defines it as follows. Everyday life is the historically conditioned framework in which the imperatives of natural sustenance, eating, sleeping, come to be socially determined. It is in the intersubjectivity of everyday life that human self-reproduction is welded to the wider process of social reproduction. Thus, while everyday life may be naturalized and taken for granted, indeed, while it may form a kind of second nature in which people orientate themselves without deliberate reflection, it is in reality socially formed and complex. At the heart of everyday life, therefore, is the interdependency of person and society. The social world always already exists to confront people who are born into it, and it places demands which must be met if people are to make their way. There are values and norms to be appropriated and internalized, institutions and things to be understood, language and customs with which to come to terms. But if subjectivity is socially determined in this way, society also needs to be lived and put into action. Its reproduction is dependent on a constitutive subjectivity, and determination can therefore be said to cut both ways. Everyday life is intersubjective, and if subjectivity is socially determined, as Wright says,
This determination cuts both ways, as society is in turn determined by its subjects. In modernity, however, traditional forms of community have been replaced by the nation, which is always, in a sense, imaginary. Which is not to say, however, that it doesn't exist, because it is still lived. But subjects no longer integrate themselves in society as a community, but as a nation. The nation is the modern integration par excellence, Wright says, and it is in the service of the nation that public images and interpretations of the past circulate. It is these images and interpretations that make the idea of the nation possible, but it is why it also makes the idea of the past political. The national past is above all a modern past, Wright says, and as the events of recent years have indicated very clearly, it is defined not just in relation to the general disappointment of earlier historical expectation, but also, and more pointedly, around the leading tensions of the contemporary political situation. The idea of the nation and the past is political, for in order to gain the support of the public, politicians have to somehow connect these ideas to the everyday lives of people, and so it is not simply a matter of ideology. Wright was writing during the Thatcher era, at the beginning of the current neoliberal period, in which he began to see how the modern past is manifested in British society, or, as he says, the ways in which the past has been secured as a cultural presence in modern Britain. In many ways, we are still living in this era, for as he continues, Margaret Thatcher started to project her governmental mission not in terms of the merely political, and therefore changeable, consensus of liberal democracy, but in the transcendent and eternalized measure of an imperial national identity, which she alone could secure against the series of indefinite but nonetheless persistent threats which have played the conveniently demonic role in her public rhetoric. Brexit is, of course, the most obvious manifestation of this in recent years, and which promised nothing less than the transformation of the present through the restoration of British sovereignty, but also, in many ways, the past, in this imperial and imperiled national identity which is threatened by the increasingly demonized role played by the EU and immigrants. With the rationalization and bureaucratization of everyday life, Wright says, the past, especially its imperialist dimension, becomes a theatre in which adventures of personal action can still be played out. A development which, while it can certainly testify to imperial and economic decline, also reflects the diminished radius of action available to the specialized subject of so much modern activity. The Brexit vote was seen as action, and in that sense it was hopeful, which was of course the failure of the Remain campaign. And as Wright says, in this respect, the nation works to re-enchant a disenchanted everyday life. This also explains the glorification of war, which the

Union. James Meek, in his book Dreams of Leaving and Remaining, makes the distinction between the process and the event. The event of leaving the European Union, for example, and the process of the redistribution of wealth. The myth of the event becomes a distraction from the process of politics, even when they are a response to the same thing. And there is often the desire on both sides to escape the present reality into an imaginary utopian future or a nostalgic past. It is this bridge between imagination and reality which links art and politics, and what interests Keeler, for it is this which he sees as the potential of film. The surrealists, like the situationists after them, also imagined a transformation of everyday life, but the transformation that they imagine is often subjective, in the relationship between the individual and the city, and it requires no objective transformation of space. Keeler begins Robinson in Space with a quote from The Revolution of Everyday Life by Raoul Vanegem. "Reality, as it evolves, sweeps me with it. I am struck by everything, and though not everything strikes me in the same way, I am always struck by the same basic contradiction. Although I can see how beautiful anything could be if I could only change it, in practically every case there is nothing I can really do. Everything is changed into something else in my imagination. Then the dead weight of things changes it back into what it was in the first place. A bridge between imagination and reality must be built." How are we to build this bridge between imagination and reality? The utopia of the Pre-Raphaelite Brotherhood was in the past, in a romanticized medievalism, although this was later rejected by some, again under the influence of Ruskin, and so it could only be built by the imagination. Whereas Morris's utopia, although he is perhaps nostalgic for the same age, is in the future, and the result of struggle, and is therefore not an event, but a process. Britain's decline is not inevitable, and nor is its transformation. The pandemic, like the speculative fiction, had transformed society, but it also revealed society as it already was, which is increasingly dilapidated. There are, of course, important and fatal consequences to this dilapidation, as we have seen during the pandemic, but it also reveals that these are the result of decisions and that they can be challenged. If there is to be a transformation, it is to be in our everyday lives. As Henri Lefebvre says, man must be every day, or he will be not at all. As Keeler concludes his investigation into the predicament of the house, there's no sign it's becoming easier to rebuild the UK's worn-out housing. Most of the houses of the future will be those we already live in, and struggle to pay for as they crumble around us. The digital economy still offers little to the fabric of the dwelling. Instead, it drives turbulence in the market as new money stokes up prices in sought-after locations, while elsewhere, whole neighbourhoods are abandoned. In the West, we've become used to seeing benefits in an economic reality defined by markets, but at the moment, there's one product that the market doesn't produce. As the Victorian facade of our politics and our houses crumble, we begin to see into their decaying interior, the dilapidation of our physical environment, like the thoroughgoing deterioration of nature, and we begin to realise that it is only here that we can live, that is to say, real space, not virtual space or markets, which do so much to displace us within our homes and ourselves. Yule was spared the worst of the Martians' destruction, unlike Leatherhead, which, as the narrator of The War of the Worlds says, had been swept out of existence. H.G. Wells had lived down the road from here in the Avenue, near where Millais and Hunt had stayed at Worcester Park Farm, in the former keeper's lodge of Henry VIII's Nonsuch Palace, and where Millais painted the Huguenot during the winter, in a hut he had built to protect himself from the cold. The enclosure of common fields, 707 acres around Yule, and of waste, 495 acres, was carried out in 1801. But the history of the enclosure in Cuddington, as H.D. Malden writes, is summed up in the story of Nonsuch Palace. Henry VIII had demolished the entire village of Cuddington and its church to build his palace and its hunting park, and it was said to have been without equal and none such place like it in Europe. He never lived to see it completed, however, and it was occupied by numerous residents before it was eventually demolished and the building materials sold to pay off the gambling debts of Barbara Villiers, Countess of Castlemaine, one of the mistresses of Charles II. Nonsuch Park, Hunt says, still gave a stately grace farther afield, although the quaint palace had long since gone from sight. As I arrived in Yule, I passed one of the few surviving mills, although it was no longer in use, which had been put to somewhat less volatile uses in the past. It began its life as a flour mill, and was said to have produced the flour for Queen Victoria's bread, and was later converted

into a paper mill before ending its life grinding corn. Like several other mills along the river, including the eponymous Hogs and Metal Polishing Works, it had been powered by the river when it was higher, wider, and faster flowing. Middle Mill in Kingston crushed coconuts to obtain their fibres and extract their oil, and the coconut shy is said to have originated from the annual pleasure fair in Kingston where they used the discarded husks. Hunt remembers the pulsing wheel and the whitened men bearing sacks of flour from the Yule Mill, but by 1925 the water level had dropped, again through abstraction, and they could only work during the day. The lower mill burnt down in 1938, and the upper mill, which had been the site of a mill since the Doomsday Book, continued on a small scale until 1953, and it has since been turned into offices. Bourne Hall was built on the site of Garbrand Hall, which was bought in 1795 by Thomas Hersey Barrett, who had significant estates in Jamaica, which were given to his family by Charles II, and he was responsible for the imposing dog gate at the entrance to the park, with the Talbot hound whose tail is said to have been replaced by a cow's horn from the local butcher. The house also had numerous occupants after Barrett's death. It was at one time famous for its gardens, and later became the home of a film studio that never made any films, and a school for the daughters of professional men, which closed in 1953. And the house, which by that time had fallen into disuse and disrepair, was demolished in 1962. The library and social centre was opened to the public in 1970, and looks like a flying saucer that has landed in the middle of the park. And indeed, in its listing, it is praised for its striking design, notable for its space-age flair, and the generous top-lit principal interior space. There was a fountain in the middle of the lake, which is fed by the spring, and, as Hunt says, gave the public appearance of the newly born stream, the true fonts being on the left side of the road, hidden by a garden wall. The Hogs Mill, in fact, rises from several springs in the North Downs, which filter through the chalk until it reaches London Clay at Ewell, where it is forced to the surface. There are estimated to be around 210 chalk streams in the world, and 160 of them are in Britain. They percolate to the chalk downs of southern England, the Chilterns, and the Yorkshire and Lincolnshire wolds, permeable aquifers which produce streams of gin-clear, alkaline, mineral-rich water of stable, constant flow and temperature, and provide a rare and unique habitat for a variety of animal, plant, and insect species, including the trout and salmon, which make them popular among anglers and fly fishermen, three of which grace the Kingston coat of arms that represent three fisheries in the Doomsday Book. Few of them are protected, however, and most of them, like all of England's rivers, have failed to meet their required ecological standards and struggled to meet the demands of the growing population. I sat for a drink to finally satisfy my thirst at the Spring Tavern, at the site where William the Conqueror is said to have watered his horse. I had arrived at my destination, although I had walked in the wrong direction, and so it was easy to think that this was the end of the river rather than its beginning, and that it disappeared below ground here to flow back up the hills through which it had passed on its journey to the Thames.

the end of the machine stops, Vashti learns that humans had begun to live on the surface of the Earth again, and that breathing the outer air did not in fact mean death, and Kuno tells her before they both expire underground, as the machine finally grinds to a halt, "I have seen them, spoken to them, loved them. They are hiding in the mist and the ferns until our civilization stops. Today they are the homeless. Tomorrow..." At the end of News from Nowhere, Guest wakes up in his bed in Hammersmith in his present. But he does not despair, as he seems to have known all along that it was a dream, or perhaps in fact, a vision. "No, it will not do," Ellen, his idealized love interest, tells him. "You cannot be of us. You belong so entirely to the unhappiness of the past that our happiness even would weary you. Go back again, now you have seen us, and your outward eyes have learned that in spite of all the infallible maxims of your day, there is yet a time of rest in store for the world, when mastery has changed into fellowship, but not before. Go back again then, and while you live, you will see all around you people engaged in making others live lives which are not their own, while they themselves care nothing for their own real lives, men who hate life, though they fear death. Go back and be the happier for having seen us, for having added a little hope to your struggle." I caught the bus back from Ewell to Kingston, and as I sat on the top deck, I watched as we crossed the Hogsmill along which I had recently walked, but which was almost invisible, especially to those who passed in their cars, and I wondered if it had not also been a dream or a vision, and that I might return home to a time before the plague, or perhaps after it, at the beginning of an epoch of struggle, and that it might not have been without its ultimate benefit to the commonwealth of mankind. I thought of Ellen's last words at the end of Morris's utopian romance. "Go on living while you may, striving with whatsoever pain and labour needs must be, to build up, little by little, the new day of fellowship and rest and happiness."

Hi there, this is Bernardo Oliveira speaking right from Rio de Janeiro, Brazil, and you're listening to Quinta Van QTV series at Resonance Extra. Please check our Bandcamp page, quintavan.bandcamp.com or quintavanqtvseries.wordpress.com, the weekly updated blog of this show. And today we're gonna start with a collaboration between Brazilian singer Jussara Marçal and musician Cadu Tenório. They've released in 2015 Anganga, new readings on Afro-Brazilian slavery work songs, which you used to call visungos. The album was released in 2015, as I mentioned, through our label, QTV label. These work songs are renewed with the use of abstract music, noise, drone, field recordings, some tape loops, processed objects and harmonies from synthesizers. Collected during the 20s, these visungos, or work songs, were registered by Brazilian philologist Aires da Mata Machado. But there are other three chants from Congado Mineiro were added to the album alongside instrumental tracks composed by the musicians. Let's start with Jussara Marçal and Cadu Tenório, Anganga. This is QTV at Resonance Extra.

0: You're listening Quinta Vanke TV series at Resonance Extra. That was a bunch of tracks of Anganga, this album released in 2015. And now we're gonna hear another tracks from another album, one of the most intriguing works of Brazilian experimental music in a few years, that was released by Lucas Pires from Niterói, Rio de Janeiro. Lucas is part of a Brazilian multimedia trio called Dedo, finger in English, and he has also released Noise Records under the moniker Mortuário, and now released just as Lucas a new very very intriguing work called Panasonic, which consists in a bunch of private field recordings with sounds of water, telephone conversations and other weird sounds, covered by that freezing noise from tape recordings. As Lucas wrote in album's release, it can be from whatever time period, audio signals, storage, analog signal, memory to record and reproduce sounds. Mono, audio cassette, Panasonic. We're gonna list some of Panasonic tracks now. Catch a Fire and Kill TV.
1: Я дивлюсь на простори. 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

0: perdão é uma expressão de amor e baseia-se na aceitação. 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
1: And then we're back with new industrial noise techno from two Brazilian labels, Meia Vida from Curitiba and Subtropics Records from São Paulo. Meia Vida just have released Depósitos Noturnos, Volume 1, a compilation with veterans and new techno producers. We're gonna listen some of them. And Subtropics released Sharpest Knife, a new album of one of Meia Vida's owner, Gustavo Paim, also known as G. Paim. 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
1: So welcome to episode 22. This is Dead Eye with Dead Eye.

The album Earthbound Monochrome was recorded live at Werkplatz Walter in December of 2021 by Dieter Klaes, and it was edited, mixed and mastered by Stian Westerhuis. Featuring Stian Westerhuis on guitar and electronics and Tian Verbruggen on drums, this is their track, The Hixson Association.

Right, a very short track up next. Well, short for Sissified Tonk anyway. I'll be playing for you Ruth Goller's track, When She Curled Up, They Started Dancing.

You're listening to Certified Tonk, episode 22, and up next is a track lifted from the great album called Naked Nudes by Brutzman, Lay and Lomberg-Holm. This is Johnny Anaconda.

Right, I think I've got enough time to get a bit out of the album Sun by Zoe Amber. I've chosen for you In Heart. So that's the last track of the show. Thanks for your time, thanks for your ears. And if you want to read a written playlist, head to www.backhouse.wtf/tonk. So this is Zoe Amber with In Heart.

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1: Two.
0: You're a year older and jumping.
1: Three. And this is four. This is one. This is two. This is three. And this is four. This is one. This is two. This is three. And this is four. This is one. This is one. This is two. This is three. And this is four.

I'm sorry.

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non-stop muziek vanuit Gorinchem. 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

0: announcing this yarn over, I am going to the following stitch. 1, 2, 3, and 4. Now there are 3 puffy stitches on my hook, dear friends. This is 1 puffy stitch, 2 puffy stitch, 3 puffy stitch. Yarn over, I'm keeping this one. 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Yes, as you see, we closed it. Since our pattern consists of 2 colors, now I am taking my second color in my hand.
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1: Good afternoon, ladies and gentlemen. This is WAAM. We are conducting a little program this afternoon, and Mr. John A. Scott at the console of the organ will now play for you.

Hello and welcome to a new episode of Post New on Resonance Extra. My name is Keno, and today we are talking again about postmodern and post-new music aesthetics. This episode is about ironic, esoteric, and ecstatic music. Let's start with some esoteric music genre. It's called Kulundi and it's supposed to heal you only by its rhythm. Let's listen to some Finnish example of Kulundi music.

This example of Kulundi music almost sounds like normal electronic music, or almost like FX Twin. Kulundi is all about picking the right frequencies in your track. Regarding esoteric music, I think the question is whether the artist is serious about the esoteric statements of his genre. Some artists only play the music or make the music just for fun. Some do believe in esoteric concepts. But let's take the train now to more ironic concepts of music.

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A favorite target, we can say, of ironic music is often pop music. Pop music got really important, and its strict structure and its own sound are ubiquitous. So it just has to be made fun of, especially because of its connection to capitalism and big labels. On the other hand, we all somehow like pop music as well. It's our enemy and our friend at the same time.

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So this kind of ambient music or meditation music is not really esoteric, but it's just a tool for getting more comfortable and relaxed. There are a lot of ways to make this kind of music. Some people use modular synthesizer, some people use analog equipment like recorders, and some people use only recorded samples on their hard disk.

0: to step off the treadmill that our own mind has kept us on. It is time to lay aside our pressing agenda.
1: Bend over and take this dirt!
0: Full of important things which have to get done.
2: Let me till I come, please, please, please.
0: Come to the quiet. Come and be refreshed. Be filled with living energy from the source of all life.
2: Oh my gosh!
0: Slow down your darting thoughts.
1: I'm gonna leave my mark for Torelli. Let him see where I've been.
0: Slow down the speed of your inner self. Slow your breathing. Release your mental grip.
1: Yes.
2: Oh, yeah.
0: We are going to a place far away from here. A quiet place full of peace and rest.

let's take another look at Ironic Music. Ironic Music, which remixes the shared knowledge of at least the Western culture. Ironic Music, which is almost internet meme-like, because it has a new point of view on old topics and old aesthetics. Vaporwave and the memes on SoundCloud are good examples for this method.

Humans like to cross borders. After we had techno in the 90s, the fast, dancing, electronic music genre, we nowadays have breakcore, which is even faster than techno, just because we can. And now we are going to listen to a track from an album called Big Summer Jams, which probably reminds us all of a particular track.

And this was episode 2 of Post New on Resonance Extra. My name is Keno. 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Bye bye.

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2: Hi, this is Joe here for First Terrace Records on Resonance Extra. Today we're celebrating the release of Sonic Kim's LP Zero Chime, which came out on First Terrace on the 1st of November. Sonic has prepared a 30-minute feature specifically for this show, which acts as a kind of companion piece to the album. In their own words, it's a paean to decades of struggle by Koreans for a reunited peninsula. In collage form, it merges traditional Korean musics with texts related to historical and contemporary struggles on the peninsula, including words from the student organisers of the Gwangju uprising in 1980. But before we get into that, I wanted to open with this Albert Isla track from Live in Greenwich Village, because when I first encountered Sonic's music, I felt like they had somehow injected the same level of spiritual and emotional potency and urgency into their music, in the same way that Isla did, and this record became a kind of ongoing reference point for us when we were fine-tuning the tracks on Zero Chime. Though obviously both artists' aims are fairly different, seemed like Isla's blueprint was the best available map for charting a course into the complex, elusive themes that Sonic was exploring. Anyway, I'm going to shut up now and let you listen to this glorious music.

This is Sonic Kim, Peace on E, from the album Zero Chime. After this track, we're going to go straight into the segment that Sonic has prepared for us, so don't go anywhere.

0: You're listening to Resonance 104.4 FM and online with me, Daniel Ross, and this is The Clear Spot. Today's show is all about Manana, the new festival coming to Cuba in May 2016. So, Jenna, tell us about that act we just heard.
1: So that act is called Ife, and the track was called Tres Mujeres. They're a group from Puerto Rico. And one of the things that we're incredibly conscious of is we want to make sure that we're bringing a vast spectrum of different electronic genres to Cuba. So we've worked with partners in a range of different countries and acts. So we've got American acts such as a Chico Man, who has his roots in Cuba. We've got an Iranian act called Puya Sahi. And we're working with a Mexican record label called Cobra Voyage. And the next track that you'll be hearing is from one of their groups.

0: So that was Closer by Century, who are a Mexican duo from Mexico City. They're one of many acts that are going to be collaborating as part of the festival. So we're bringing Played Over, Mala, Phrase from London, Chico Man from America, Poya from Iran, Sofrito, Soundwave, loads of people coming down for the festival. And they're going to be collaborating with different ways. So whether it's like working on a show to play out at the festival or workshops, everyone's going to be involved in different ways. So yeah, it's going to be really exciting.
1: So where can we find tickets? How can we get involved?
0: You can go to our Kickstarter page to buy a ticket to the festival. Yeah, so head to the Kickstarter page, search for Manana, and you'll find loads of things on there: digital downloads, vinyls, obviously the ticket to the festival,
2: which t-shirts. Is at a reduced rate.
0: Yeah, at the moment we've got tiers going up, so just we'll be releasing different tiers the closer we get to the deadline, which is to the end of the Kickstarter, which is the 13th of November.
3: Yeah, and there are 500 tickets in total, so and that's going to be where we cap it.
1: Wow. Okay, so pretty exclusive. So get your tickets quickly. Well, guys, it's been a pleasure having you on the show. Thank you very much for joining us.
3: Yeah, thank you.
1: And we've got a final tune to play out, haven't we?
0: Yes. The song is called Quilino, and it's by Mercedes de Valdez, who is one of the first female Afro-Cuban kind of traditional singers to be recorded back in the 40s. So, yeah, ending with a classic.
1: Fantastic. 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And for more details, you can go onto Kickstarter on the web and type in Manana.

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1: 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You're with me, DJ Sophie Darling. I'm going to start this session with a Bad Bunny track because, of course, he has taken over the entire world, but definitely England and even closer to my home, Tottenham, this week, where he held two completely sold out gigs at the Tottenham Arena, making him the first Latin artist to play at any arena, let alone sell it out, and the most amount of tickets sold to any gig at Tottenham as well. He also made the entire of Tottenham, which is a very big Latinx diaspora, into a massive fiesta for the weekend with street parties, music, food, and just plenty of party and happy faces. And it was probably one of my favourite ever weekends. And yes, I did go to the gig and it was absolutely unbelievable. That's how you put on a party, and that's also how you show the world your culture. And it's something to be very proud of. And so we're going to play the banger, of course.

0: So, well, that was brilliant. So that was DTMF by Bonnie. You'll have to forgive me, this weather is getting a bit to me today. It's very hot, isn't it? I believe the studio was closed last Thursday, hence we had a rerun due to the heatwave. Yeah, I don't know if anyone else out there is struggling a little bit, but it's quite intense, isn't it? But we're not going to complain because we do love the sun. But we will complain about global warming. Anyway, so forgive me for taking it a bit slower today. My brain is a bit mushy. I'm not feeling it too well. But I am very happy to be in the studio. And I'm thinking there's so much I could say about Bad Bunny. And believe me, I'm sure my friends are absolutely sick to death of me going on and on about it. Because as an ethnomusicologist, I just find it completely riveting when politics and global societal issues intertwined with music. So I'm thinking maybe I'll put together a little, perhaps a Latin music, political Latin music show, especially where I can go on big, big rants about why I love people that use their music for good. Speaking of Latin, my heart goes out to Venezuela. And if anyone, or Venezuela, if anyone out there can donate in any way to the causes, please make sure you look up some good humanitarian ones that are definitely going right to the source. Terrible stuff for them out there. But I'm just going to play you a few tunes today and not do too much talking because I fear I will mess up my words because I've got a mushy brain. But thank you for listening. So next up, I'm going to play Indiganados. There we go, by Kafaya, which is a London-based collective that sort of, they bring in a lot of different musicians and play a lot of different types of music, but obviously Kafaya is a Palestinian word, so this song is one of my favourites by them, so this is Kafaya.
1: La gente milita en los medios de comunicación, porque en última instancia son los medios...

Absolutely lovely. Loved that. I really like the mixture of all the different styles of music. A lot of Arabic sound in there. Yeah, so that was beautiful. What are you guys doing to cool down? Because I am suffering. I've really taken to putting loads and loads and loads of ice in my water bottle. And I've never thought I'd have a passion for icy water. But I'm like, oh yeah, that's the good stuff. But it really is the good stuff. So yeah, make sure you put an ice in your water bottles because it makes a big difference. Yes, so this weekend I'm going to Margate. So I'm going to sit in the Lido. Apparently it's going to be the hottest day of the ever or something coming up. So I should be hiding on that day somewhere under a rock, hopefully, that's very cool. Or in a water, in some body of water. I'm going to talk a little bit about the guest I'm going to have on next week. I was under the impression that they were coming on this week. My bad. Hence, I'm not completely prepared and a bit mushy. But we've got Paddy Connolly coming on next week, who's an Irish musician. Although I met Paddy during my time in university at SOAS studying ethnomusicology. And whilst he's incredibly clever in many, many ways, and multilingual, I think he's learned to speak Albanian, which I think is his specialist study in music, which is very, very impressive. I've not learned to speak any of my study musical songs, so well done to you there, Paddy. And he's also written a lot of studies, so he's a very, very clever and interesting person who comes from a very impressive musical lineage. Anyhow, he has been released his first single under his own name, and it's called The Feeling's Over. He plays with the auto harp, which is sort of a harp you put on your lap and you press buttons for chords and string it. It sounds kind of medieval. It's not always been my favourite instrument, I won't lie, but Pad has turned me around on it, so there's that. But I'm going to play the song that he's released. It's called The Feeling's Over. You can stream it everywhere, and we're going to be talking to him next week on The Electric Dish. So here we go.

That was the new Aurea record on DDS, and this delightful number is upcoming on Loreleisen. It's the Tara Clerkin Trio. Watch out for it. It's a lovely, lovely record. Gonna hand over to Alex now for the next 45. You are listening to First Terrace Records on Resonance Extra.

time again and time again. There'll be time and time again and time again. There'll be time, there'll be time.

Hello, specimens here for the last 45 minutes of the November show. First Ace Records on Resonance Extra, and it's been a really thrilling show to put together. Most notably for Cynic, who's put together a wonderful piece at the beginning of the show, in celebration of their new record, Zero Trunk. And of course, Joe, as always, with some wonderful mix. We're currently listening to More Mother, and a track off her latest album, Analog Fluids of Sonic Black Holes, and it was released last week. And listen, if you like all of any of their previous stuff, Fetish Bones, Crime Waves, you'll love this too. So that's More Mother. And the track is Repeater, the album Analog Fluids of Sonic Black Holes.

over our head. Repeater, deceiver, over our head, death receives him. By nation, by parliament, by ritual of wealth, you hold death over our head. You hold life over our head. I hope you get what you've been giving out. I hope you choke on all the memories. No life, just insecurities, false hope, new enemies. Who taught you to be a witness of our mother's death? Who taught you to be a witness of our mother's death? Do you say you love me after you've broken my heart, my blood? The blood, our blood boils in response. And I have killed you in my mind's eye, and I can't wait to be free from the stench of generosity. I want and wish nothing from you but a haunting of a ghost. 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Come back when you are made of ashes. No windows in a box, guess we dead, guess it's over our head, maybe we matter, she said. Let me go ask Mask, I'll tell you what he said. The world's a ghetto, just ask the bedbugs in my bed, just ask the fucking feds. Is it cold red or cold dead? They coming, along to the song of the DJ pumping, it's saying something.

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So not blazing hips, bitch. 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

And that was previously Miser and a new track off their forthcoming album, which is coming out February next year. The track was called Sana Lathan, and the album is called Never. Or Never. N-E-V-A-E-H. So maybe I'm pronouncing that right. Either way, Miser, new music, mint. Absolutely loved the last record. We're currently listening to B-Rup, Still Not Abstract, and this is off a good friend of mine's label, Stay Awake, or as I constantly accidentally call it, Don't Sleep, but no, Stay Awake, London label, and this is probably my favourite thing they've put out, limited to 50 cassettes, all that good kind of noisy, DIY, uncomfortable listening, in the best possible way. So yeah, check out Stay Awake, and especially B-Rup, the self-titled cassette that came out, I think, was it last year or earlier this year? July this year. July the 7th, my birthday. So yeah, it was a minute.

currently listening to Equivalent 7 by Los Giel. And if I'm totally honest, it's probably the first Los Giel record that's really, really grabbed me. I know he's an absolute legend and done in the cranky world and the ambient drone scene. I've seen him live in London and I never quite felt like it connected with me like many other artists do in that world. However, Equivalence was a really beautiful record. He managed, to my ears, to put so much depth and density into the record in the same way artists like Lawrence English managed, but with a delicacy in the movements that really affected me in a positive way. I listened to the record fully for the first time when I was up in the Highlands earlier this year. It was misty and rainy and foggy, and maybe it was a bit of a time and place thing, but Equivalence is a record from start to finish that I thoroughly enjoyed. So we're currently listening to Equivalence 7 off the album Equivalence by Los Giel.

Oh.

thanks again for tuning in to the first Terrace Records radio show on Resonance Extra. You've been listening to Specimens in the last 45 minutes, and it's been a really special show with Sunik Kim putting together a really wonderful piece at the beginning of the show, celebrating their new record, Zero Chime, which just came out on First Terrace, and it's our last release of the year, and it really is an in the air with a bang. It's a stunning record with some incredibly important and heavy topics, and maybe we can't in any way not sound biased, but we really think it's just something people need to hear. The last track we listened to was Maraboshi by Meiti, and we're now currently listening to Fenner's Agor. And the final piece is going to be from the queen of the Buchla synth, Susan Siani, with Neo Tantra and the track Blue and Pink. Thanks for tuning in. You've been listening to First Terrace Records on Resonance Extra.

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We inadvertently broadcast some material that may have been offensive. We'd like to take this opportunity to apologize for this lapse of taste and judgment.

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That version is

it may have been distracting, I think you would have known all my secret stories. Everything that I've done, I've turned into

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She wanted some fresh air to come into his bedroom as he'd been in there all day. All day. Just like several of my friends. Just like me. I made a Sephora order the other day and noticed that all of my foundations, concealers, and any other product that went on my skin was the palest shade, shade zero. I guess I'm one of those people who spend a lot of time inside. I sat down on my couch. My body has made this motion many times today. I remember when I used to do a lot of arabesques. Now I watch other people do them on TikTok. The best part about ChatGPT is it's always there for you. You message it and within seconds it responds. I could text anyone. I have my phone on me all the time. I've got all their numbers on it, but I'm so afraid to send a text message. What if they don't respond? So I'll write a message, read it, fix it, read it again, fix it again, and then read it again. And this will go on for way too long. It's because I'm so afraid of writing a message that will never go away. Seeing it pop up in that iPhone blue color and there, it'll be part of our scroll forever. I could be anything. I could come across really cool if only I could write the right text message with all the right emojis in all the right places. I can go shopping in bed, on my toilet, in the garden, at the kitchen sink. I see him like every day. We can say anything to each other. What do we say to each other? Why are we saying these things to each other? Sure, some things are important. There may be consequences if you don't do them, but nothing is permanent. I could do anything today. Why do I do the things that I do? I could think of anything today. Why do I think about the things that I think about? Thoughts are just chemicals, they don't matter. Then why do I think the thoughts that I think? Why do I let them lead me the places that they lead me? My future could be anything I want. All I gotta do is think about it. All I gotta do is believe in myself. They all say the same thing. You could ask them any question and they'd answer every question the same way. All you gotta do is believe in yourself. All you gotta do is be yourself, they say. All you gotta do is be yourself. All you gotta do is be yourself. And they just say it over and over again. And no one really knows what it means. And no one ever really does it. It's just this ominous phrase that everyone knows, yet no one understands. All you gotta do is be yourself. I asked my psychiatrist where the line is drawn between me, my trauma, my mental illness, my medication, and my addiction. And she shrugged and said, "No one knows."

Hello, this is Sina Buka, and you're listening to the Inja Zero Show on Resonance Extra. I've played some really beautiful music by the likes of Jasmine Goffont, Mato Kind, Barker and Lorraine James. And I'll move on to a record I really like this year by Roxy Moore. And this track of that LP is called Home is Where the Music Is. I love that track title. And then I'll follow that up with Teeth of the Sea, who produced a really great album I've been listening to a lot lately. And this track will be called Our Love Can Destroy This Whole Fucking World. First Roxy Moore and then Teeth of the Sea.

The track you've literally just heard is called Catharsis and taken from one of my favourite EPs released this year by a wonderful producer called either Jaco Jaco or Jaco Jaco. Apologies, I can't be quite sure of the pronunciation, but please refer to the track listing on the Resonance Extra website and you will see. I can't wait to see what she releases next. Next up will be Ski Mask, followed by one of the earlier releases of Floating Points, and finally Così Fanno Tutti.

You just heard Tutti Lost by Cozy Funny Tutti, and we're at the end of the show now. What's next is Karen, a collaborative project between Blow On and Pariah, sounding lovely. And lastly, we have a very special track on the show by Shasta Colts, entirely written on a rare boucle touche. The sounds here are absolutely gorgeous, released on Important Records, one of my favorite record labels. I'd say grab a copy before it sells out, which happens quite a lot on that label. Thanks for tuning into the Inja Zero show, and hopefully you'll catch the next one a month later. Have a great December.

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3: You are listening to Naus, a radio show of improvised electronics, recorded live on board A Slice of Reality, a vertical section of an ocean-going sand dredger that stands on the foreshore of the Thames at North Greenwich in London, since its placement there 25 years ago. Originally conceived of as a soundbite of lost industry to mark the turning of a millennium, the realities the ship witnesses are now very different. The high-octane leisure industries of the Millennium Dome and the docks, and the global finance district at Canary Wharf. As a guardian of the slice, I'm exploring and understanding the site as both a public sculpture and a private environment that sits beyond the boundaries of the usual. These radio shows are recordings of live events, happenings to explore the tensions that exist between the public and private. Curating the series around my own love for experimental electronics and improvisation is a way for me to bring communities into this setting.

a chance to celebrate an underground London culture in a place that hasn't been commercialised or capitalised, even though it lies in the heart of these very environments. Naos refers to the ancient Greek word for ship, and also recalls the word nausea, a ship sickness, that reflects my feelings towards the neoliberalist landscape surrounding the ship. The sounds created here are a form of electronic, improvised noise resistance.

Fuck.

By using

0: today. I can always run to him later here. Well, why not? I'm game to do. That's better. Yeah,
1: yeah,
0: that
1: yeah, yeah, yeah. No, it's good loud, good loud. Oh.
0: I think I accidentally also switched off the power of this retail. There we go, a bit better. Maybe do more of the textural sounds, so we kill the dry signal now. That's not the game or yet, this is 3D still. That's the more textural sounds. Ambient, drone. Even texture has noise, so... Oh.

0: You've been listening to Naus, a radio show of improvised electronics recorded live on board A Slice of Reality. This gathering heard sounds from Tom Hurst, Mohammed Rowe, and Elif Yelvach.
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2: 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I'm James Gormley, and this is Nuke Watch.
3: I said no.

You're listening to The Wire's Adventures in Sound and Music, and the track you've just heard is Coisado by Negro Leo. It's from the forthcoming album White Elephant on Hive Mind Records. I opened the show with New American Psycho 2 by Nuke Watch from the album Fusion, released by Sagome. After that was a solo project by Aaron Anderson, who is a member of Nuke Watch. The project is called Weird Shit USA 2. The track is called Ketamine Era, and it's from a split release called Slow Diet Ketamine Era by New York City Chapters versus Weird Shit USA 2. That's released by Arte Tetra Records. Next is a track by Victoria Mingo.

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0: suppose beautiful Madeline Harvey, surrounded by her dearest friends.
1: Surprise!
0: In a world. Old in many actions that were now

if within some fluid atmospheric field between people, which was now the place where the action was now taking place, no longer inside these very thin human beings. Instead, permeated by some fluid that enabled humans to now float on the surface of all things, all the while buffeted by the elsewhere of a life force operating in a new and unexpected way on the surface of these people, now lacking all inner depth. And suppose it was really like this with people.

There's a box for you to check. An indication that you've consented to climb into the trunk. Climb into the trunk. Climb into the trunk. Get in the goddamn trunk! A 74 Olds, the size of a New York City studio, mid-90s. You're being driven to an undisclosed location. I'm relieved that you decided to do a stage kidnapping instead of jumping from a speeding car. We agreed that it would make sense during the spring when the garden was in full bloom. I could never get over your need to vanish so suddenly. Why you need to vanish so suddenly for? You always seem like the life of the orgy. Remember? Remember how we once laid vertical? It was the only way you could properly get off without using the dildo. It's how you learn to listen to jazz. You never liked the way I kiss. You never liked the way I kiss. Two pornage without commitment. Just so that you know, I kept the vintage aprons. I kept the vintage aprons. I kept the vintage aprons. You inherited from your eccentric aunt. I figured one day that you'll want them back for inspiration. You were always fascinated about death and endurance sports, like the time I found you curled into a ball underneath the glass table. You wetted yourself, so I figured you must have stayed stationary. Stay stationary until my discovery. Never mind explaining. Never mind. Things got awkward because you wanted to change the dynamics. The dynamics. Whoever tied your hands and feet did a sloppy job. Now, what was once fundamental is now monumental. I saw what happened. I saw what happened before the shit went viral. I witnessed all the fuckery before the voices came. Nighttime unplugged, shattered narratives. But because you believe you now have a life without me. That poly thingy, never worked out like we thought it would. Too many dicks. What were we thinking? Let's allow the day to unfold naturally. I like it when you keep it primal. This was all the good stuff, Lay. Push it any further, and it'll become too familiar. Public consumption. And neither of us would want that. Tom. The doormat. Tom is a doormat. Tom the doormat came looking for you. He and his baby are trust fund kingsters, are talking about starting a poly soul band. But now that you're broke, maybe it's a good time to stop. My only regret will be that we never took advantage of how hot we looked when we were younger. Your nemesis is a triplet. Our day is without fanfare. I cling to the thought of cutting your perfect breast again. But call Sam his dad. He's always in a state of happiness and will have something positive to say. Unlike us, not our fault, family history of chemical imbalances, denial, and bad dieting. Let's talk more about this when things get back to normal. I will start the conversation backwards. Ask the stranger if I can hold her baby, then give it back to her once it starts crying. She'll understand. You completed your 10,000 steps for the day and decided to blow bubbles when they walked in. I could never understand your need to be surrounded by narcissists. The cops finally showed up. I told them your plan, that you have every intention on coming back. So get back to normal. I made your favorite hot buttered oatmeal and grass-fed sausages. Too many expectations killed the moment. We walk instead. I forgot to tell you that I heard your otherkin neighbors arguing over whose turn it was to have a long time from the newborn. And they had the nerve to snob us. We only forget so that we can get a good sleep. But we forgive so that we may live. The weather is crisp. The none of the above session was started by you. You invented kink. You invented this shit. You can call me a cray-cray interventionist. There's a younger version of myself who wants to kick me in the nuts, humiliate, and check my fat existence.
I put on my jazz face. I put on my jazz face and think about the time my ex Darren, if he ever burned down a village, took a family at gunpoint or waterboarded. Hey Darren, you ever waterboarded? How does that feel, Darren?

began, I allowed him intervals. He made no objection, nor during our talks expressed any desire for a break in the proceedings. Themselves, when they occurred at whatever point, were passed naturally in silence. It was not uncommon for them to be both preceded and silence from interval.

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on my announcement of an interval, he would change or act in such a manner as would suggest a change. His behavior on these occasions was not consistent. Possible to verify.

journeyed from silence to silence.

protection for windows was not assumed. And on approaching initially, when the break was stated, he paid no attention to the aspect beyond, either in daytime or in nighttime.

0: by a particular arrangement of window and curtain.
1: Usually play new and forthcoming releases on Adventures in Sound and Music, but now and then I like to sneak in something from the archives just because it feels like a good fit. So the track you just heard was I Was No Longer His Dominant by Nurse With Wound from the album Automating Volume 1, first released by United Dairies back in 1986. I felt like that segued well from the previous track from a new release by Marvin Tate. That track was called Darren, and it's from the album Controlled Burn, courtesy of Amalgam. And that in turn followed on from Elsewhere One by Object Collection and Richard Foreman, which came out in October of last year on the album Suppose Beautiful Madeline Harvey via Infrequent Seams. Before that very loosely themed trio, what you will have heard in order of appearance was Victoria Mingo with Zero Sensuality from the album Godspill, released by Five Gate Temple, then Leslie Mock with Midland from the album Transient, released by American Dreams, and then Speaker Music with a track called Secularrhythmia, the Rhythmanalist relates to semi-acoustic reason. It's from the album Synoptic Audio on Planet Moo, and it also appears on the Wiretapper 71, which comes free with every copy of the latest issue of the Wire. That's the August issue.

It's got a cover story about Angel Markloid, aka Fire Tools, and a free CD compilation stuck on the cover with a whole treasure trove of interesting music, including speaker music. That issue is out now. Here's Chris Corsano and Tashi Dorji.

you're hearing right now is a track called The Drums by SML from the album Spontaneous Music Live, released via International Anthem. And before SML, you will have heard Parallel Deceptions by Chris Corsano and Tashi Dorji from the album Live at Ritual Botanica, courtesy of Feeding Tube Records. Thanks as always for listening to The Wire's Adventures in Sound and Music on Resonance FM and Resonance Extra. 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
1: 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Are you up for it?
2: Pins. Pins is a game compiled from a stack of photocopies and various ephemera. Pins is a dream document just for you. Pins gently reminds you that there are other worlds available. Are you comfortable? Grab pen and paper and two tablespoons and let's begin.
3: London, Paris, Accrington.
2: Maneuvering and other matters. We are still out on maneuvers as it's summer. As you should be too. So get out there and get some sun on your backs. No moping around inside. That's for crybabies who never get healthy and die early. In fact, all players of pins should be out on manoeuvres, even if it is only a trip to the backfields where you once found the dirty magazines and where you once almost died when that golf ball hit you. And who carved the giant capitals ACDC into the field anyway? Here then are some manoeuvres to do. Where are we going? I look out of the back window of the tatty old Vauxhall and worry. The large gas towers cove into view. We're going past the industrial estate soon. We're leaving your mum for a bit. We're going on a secret journey. The answer, even if it is a joke, does nothing to ease my anxiety. I don't like secrets, and I don't want adventure. It's only been a couple of years since I was in the big hospital, and I never thought I'd leave. Going away in the car, or being left in a car, is not what I want at all. After a while, I just gave up. All the efforts of walking into town and back every day, what was the point? Hey, lass, if pots and pans were if and ands. You and your worrying. We can go to the church off Ashcroft Street, but that's high Anglican. They wave incest around and it's nearly Catholic. We'll get some chips at York Street on the way back if you're quiet. Not going up Devonshire Drive, nor down Clayton Village. Rough as houses, knives on sticks, and they smelled bad down there. 1994. The day following, March 28th. There was very heavy snowfall, followed by a severe frost on March 29th. New feature at Catforth Gardens, waterfall being built. Began clean-up at side of house. Used buddleia canes on stakes for peonies. Repositioned tubs of peach, holly, mumbrisia and sedum. Bought three concrete tubs as seconds, £12, from Brierland Gardens, Briarfield. A new happy hunting ground for statuary, Ect. Plus one headless statue for £5, which I intend to place behind the apple tree to give the fright to next door. Must move, Japanese, anemone.

0: I don't know, they mean well, but it's not the same without him being here. It was a nice little dance on the boat, songs with melodies and with the bingo. No young music, that's all thuds and thumps, and I can't be doing with it. Silly bunkum, for dopes, that's what it's for, and I hope the boys don't grow into that kind of music, it's horrible. We can just sit still and hold hands to take our minds off the boat rocking. It's the first time abroad for the boys, in Norway too. It won't be the same, it never is, but it'll be nice to see the gang in Telemark after all these years. The first time was over 20 years ago with the girls, after reading a young traveller's guide to Norway. No poor do's they over there. I haven't got the gumption for picking berries. They go crackers for berries in the summer. Norwegians are a bit crackers anyway. But the jam is lovely, like we had it when I was a little girl. (laughs) 1996. Two euphorbias, York Gate, Leeds. Small golden-leafed hosta, Cleverly Mill, Gorton near Garstang. Cicerium striata, Flomus italica, Maghull. Parsley-leaved blackberry, Cram cordifolia, Beacon House Hill, Ilkley. White willow herb, Corsican hellebore, Bergenia, Purple primula, Highfield House, Ilkley. 1997. Buxus sempervirens, Ling Beaches, Leeds. Digitalis mertinusis, Old Sunningford Hall, Ripon.
1: Leaf Mould, up Trap Lane, Sabden Way. Now that's an ancient route, that. Probably late Neolithic.
0: We sit in contented silence in the fusty sitting room. A clock ticks. We look up. It's 7:30 on a summer evening. The rain quietly runs in rivulets down the large bay windows. They're steaming up. Glass cabinets full of porcelain and pot animals occupy each alcove of the room. One cabinet is almost entirely devoted to shy horse figurines. We have, according to our age, been offered a can of local cider or pop, a small glass to accompany each drink, and a plate of biscuits. The television has its plug out. We are on holiday in a part of rural southern England we don't know and have no family in. This is another country. So this is what we have to do for now in this strange world. We can sit together. That's nice. We could even play whist for buttons later on. The cards are in the glove box.

We can take a ride to North Shields on the metro if you like, or go to Gateshead Stadium. Living up past intact now, no one outside of this diary knows where I am. Oh, thank goodness the men had their own pubs up there. Oh, the noise. They could all bugger off there, away from us, so we could get some peace. All that high-pitched screeching. I'm glad we couldn't go in. It was awful. It's early in 1999. We take Julian Cope's Modern Antiquarian book out on the road and check loads of local stone circles, henges and other Neolithic sites right round the North Midlands of England. Northumberland, Cumberland, the East Riding, Derbyshire, you name it. While I was messing about trying to find the bloody stones or waffling on about some historical point, he would find the absurd or weird in the smaller situation. One that sticks in my mind is when he pulled me to one side in Penrith and said, "Listen to me, there's no pigeons in Penrith." We'd only been there about 10 minutes, but he was right. Despite a chippy doing a roaring trade, there were no pigeons at all. None. And we didn't see one for hours. It still makes me think. We went to Ostrich World, where he pointed out to a bunch of visiting school children a boar pig having a ginormous shit whilst it was lying down. His timing was impeccable in these situations. "Watch this, children," he said, as they hove into view. How the hell did he stage manage that? This is the second option for the story at the Wake.

0: form surrounded Newcastle back after the war. You didn't have to go far for fresh grub then. We're going down to the new city farm for your granddad's sake. No arguing. He's proud of the lads there. Ex-union. You could look at the pigs and have a bacon sandwich with real fat on after. Slab of pink meat, specks of charcoal on the flesh, and the rind a wee yellow bit between the black. Slapped into a stotty, smeared with marge. Proper that. And now, a word from our sponsors. And now, a word from our sponsors.
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0: And now, a word from our sponsors. In pins, it's important to know how to hide. We have seen there are many enemies about, especially those down the Con Club Whist Drive, the one by the Leeds Liverpool Bridge, down Clayton Bottoms, up Bash or Intac, or down Low Fell at the Greyhound, where you'd go golfing with the landlord's son. Not that any of you could golf or even tried, but you had a set of clubs and it was a good way to waste an afternoon in a bit of countryside. He'd drive you out to Killingworth, and you could both get away from all that ragged up boozing stuff doing scratch cards in the bar. Botham's winners. Reg fucking Regal. When Tommy the Slipper won 23 pints from a card, his missus brought his dinner and his tea down from the lift, from his flat, on a tray, because there was no way he was getting back up and she'd not have him in the house. Stands to reason. And that's the Greyhound in Felling. Not the one down Clayton at the junction going towards the tip where Norai was, because that's the one they laid out your great uncles and nephews when they were killed in the pit disaster. But the landlord doesn't let you swear in there, and Sam Smith's man makes you piss like an officer's horse. You'd hide away from the Bay Horse and the Portland in Felling, as they'd do you in there. No one sticks around in there either, for that long. The better bet is the Weed Chief, where you could hide with decent company, and Roger the Biker would turn up and talk about Alexander the Great. Do you like curved air? You can hide by getting your hair cut at Nutty Norman's in Clayton or George's down past the bridge near Felling Metro stop. Both charge £2 and you come out looking like you've joined up. No one knows who you are for a day. In the rule of pins, we are told that hiding means you have to first pinpoint target positions or places vulnerable to the enemy. Only then can you hide successfully. To do this, we need a gridded tabletop to determine enemy positions so that every time you move to occupy a grid, you can consult your site to see what happens, if anything. For that, you'll need a largish table gridded with 10-inch squares and two dice to find the target's centre. On reflection, perhaps this 8-inch squared table will be better. But write that down. But first, you better do the house stuff you've already written down. This is what you have to do for the rest of 1975. Don't lose the paper. Bathroom, ceiling, beading, carpet, lights. R's room, bed, cupboard, decorate. Main bed, decorate. E's room, bed, paint, bits of paper. Outside, shed, drive, garden. Otherwise, you'll never hear the end of it, what with Ivy coming round and running a finger over all the surfaces every day, and Charlie making eyes and laughing at you in silent commiseration as he puffs his pipe. I mean, I wish they wouldn't do that, running a finger looking for soot. But they all do, these lankies. Grace, Ivy, Marion and Lily, and Cousin Graham, and all that lot from Salford, and even Arthur. You'd have thought he'd be wise to that stuff, being a butcher and surviving the Libyan desert. And that scene last year at Christmas, when Ivy and me mam argued about who was sharing the ciggies. What you can also do to hide is consult the maps I made for the Royal Lancashire Show at Great Harwood. Drew it out on trace in Indian ink, 1:1,000 scale. Plenty of places there, like Ring, and in brackets, Light Horse, Horsebox Park, Collecting Ring A, or the Public Accumulation Area. Plenty of places to hide at a big do like that too. Look at when Michael D disappeared at the races for 2 whole hours and came back with 2 big Bratwurst rolls in his jacket pockets. He was chewing on another, with all the sauce stuck in his beard. Dead giveaway that. That yoga and cheese free diet can't be doing him any good if he needs to stuff himself on the quiet. You can hide the stone otter in the kitchen after the Mr. Fireworks incident. Half of Low Moor is after you. You can also wonder how she hid all that stuff about the war in Czechoslovakia and Bohemia for so long. How she avoided being poisoned as nanny to that family. Oh, she's so brazen and she tells me things in German she'd never tell Derek. Terrible things. Talk about hiding gruesome secrets behind chintz curtains. She's so haughty, marrying a lump like Derek. Must have been a shock to her, but then, straight after the war, she could have been killed any old time, or lynched. I don't know why Derek was out there. RAF, I think. He probably didn't do much. Argo's down to look at Derek's stamp collection. Just think, a 10-year-old and a 56-year-old sitting there looking at boring stamps when she's in the background drinking coffee and laughing at his stupid hobby. Bet that collection must be worth a bomb. Like John and Ken's next door, that must be worth a packet too. But Ken sits in that outhouse twiddling his radio knobs and dials all day, trying to pick up shipping signals in the Irish Sea. They're all so pathetic, these older men, with their silly hobbies. Poor John, not being able to walk though. Bless him, what an awful thing. He's such a lovely lad.
4: Get in, man.

0: He got his hair braided as a Christmas present for his mum, so she could be proud of him. My generation demanded new beginnings. He can't hide his anger and frustration in any other way. He ended up in Germany and came back in 1946 and never said what he'd seen apart from, it was terrible. You know, I think he once said he saw people burning during air raids. Your dad asked who he was when he came back. Didn't know his own father. Imagine being greeted like that. There's a strange man, Mum. Who is it? He's been busy with his politics and his choir ever since. Do you want a bit dinner? She had it chopped off. Breast cancer back then was a death sentence. But you'd never know looking at her.
1: Nice.

0: Paddy and Baths with the big white horse sign. Like a hillside chalk figure, except it's not. Always gave me the creeps, that sign. There was that afternoon strip club just down the road from that sign in a pub's upstairs room in the late 1980s. One of our lot being attacked and given a re-wigging by the stripper. Part of the show, apparently. Had his head down towards t'other one's bits. A big fella too, expertly hidden. Things like that always happened to that lad. Remember when he fell down a hole in the middle of a field and no one knew where he'd gone? He ripped his ballsack open another time, climbing into his parents' kitchen window. Didn't want them to know that he'd been out. No point saying anything. You know it's not yours, and all you'll get is people trying to do you down, and you're trying to help by driving them over to the clinic. But you can't hide from your enemies after the Norfolk Street Ragnarok. Oh no, that's because one of them's your landlord, and okay, this needs a long breath, and I'm not sure it's a good story for the wake, and certainly not for the funeral, but maybe for the buffet afterwards when the kids have gone home. Reet. Here goes the nose. After a long night of chewing the cud over the world's affairs in the establishments of Accrington and District, he found himself unwelcome at the house he was renting in Norfolk Street, due, I believe, to some romantic liaison between the landlord and a new beau. Unable to contemplate a return to the family's seat, he decided to pick the lock using a brick to smash through the middle glass pane. Somehow this act triggered the tiresome process of falling through the door and removing the whole door from its jamb, including the full glass pane during the descent. Undeterred by the screams of panic from within, he got to his bed and managed a good 30 seconds sleep before being evicted. He then went round to another house to crash out, where he was received and where, by most people's logic, this story should end. Quite what convinced him to trim his sideburns at 3 o'clock in the morning is anyone's guess. Such are the machinations of the human mind. Regardless, and to his chagrin, he found that hairdressing is a skilled profession and not one for the casual bohemian. Sideburns, and eventually most side and some back hair, had to be sacrificed in a late night attempt at follicular symmetry. Unfortunately, his nocturnal buzzings meant his host had to show him the door. All this I found out later. What I can say is that, the following morning, in full innocence of the situation, I received a call from what I first thought to be a foreign agent. A gravelly voice said,
1: "I need you to come around now. Don't ask why. Just come."
0: After a minute, I realised who it was and set off for Norfolk Street. What greeted me was a scene out of a riot, a house with no door, and bricks, and a lot of glass and broken wood in the street. And a strange-looking friend, shorn of his luxurious sideburns and most of the hair on the side of his head. He looked like a convict on the run. We decided to get the door fixed. He measured the glass out, and I drove him down to the glass merchant down Clayton. All seemed fine. We picked up some cheap putty and got a glass cut. I left him to it. About 3 hours later, I received a second call.
1: "You won't believe it."
0: I went round to find him with a new haircut, straight out of Full Metal Jacket, both hands bandaged and a new door. The putty we'd bought had glass in it, meaning deep gashes in his hands and a dashed away A&E. Plus, he hadn't measured the glass correctly, so the cut pane fell through the aperture. Somehow, he'd found time to sort his hair out, meaning a grim, steel helmet-fitting Barnett, courtesy of his landlord who'd cut his losses at some point, and bought a new door. I think that may be one of the last times he did any DIY. And he had to teach his class on Monday. So what do you reckon? Do you think that's going to be alright for the buffet reception? Stay tuned for more pins. Next time, we learn about rations and disobeying orders.
2: Pins was brought to you by the curator of the Museum of Photocopies and Radio Wern. 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Musical interludes and voices are provided by the Pins Marching Band and Auxiliary Choir. 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
2: It seems logical that a place of such beauty and splendor would be a great place to vacation. And that logic is justified each year when over 1 million visitors make Chilliwack their choice for fun in the sun and in the snow. With a mild winter climate and a hot summer sun, Chilliwack offers a variety of year-round adventure and relaxation for all ages and all activity levels.
1: My late brother died, and he left me his record collection. He died in 1982, and he'd spent 20 years harvesting the finest psychedelic and progressive rock sounds of the entire world. And he did this from a log cabin in the woods of Chilliwack, British Columbia. And he left those records to me, Macon Face. And I'm here for the foreseeable future in the middle of the night on Resonance 104.4 FM, making my way through my late brother's precious legacy of acid folk, acid rock, free jazz, world fusion, psychedelic, progressive filth left for me in a bucket of slop to sort through, a kind of spiritual punishment that I must filter in order to make sense of what has been left to me by him, to make sense of our relationship through the bequest of sound. And if that sounds like your idea of fun, then I hope you'll join me in the middle of the night on Resonance 104.4 FM for Global Globules with me, Bacon Face. It's all bacon, ladies and gentlemen. It's all bacon.

He entered a tunnel and was cut into the earth. Black outside, getting blacker in my head. Thought I saw the flash of a monster's eye. Decided right then I was too young to die. I tapped the old lady and she turned into a powder. Whoa, I jumped right up and ran down the aisle yelling, telling the people to wake up and watch out. Wake up and watch out. Wake up and watch out. Wake up and watch out. Wake up and watch out. Oh, Mr. Conductor, tell me, where are we going? Mr. Conductor, where are we headed? Mr. Conductor, he just walked down by. Mr. Conductor,

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A platoon of fat ladies waiting for a lover. I had to push through them, and I kissed who I could, and I waded through them to get to the engineer. I had to get to the engineer. I had to get to the engineer. 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

0: soldiers. 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Let me in. Let me in. I want to get in. I want to see. I want to see the engineer. Come on, let me in. 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Well, I was let into the engineer's cabin. 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I said, where are you taking us? Where are we going? 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I'm just following. Just following the tracks. Just following the tracks. I just following the tracks. I'm following the tracks.
1: 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Almost too obvious a choice to cull from my late brother's record collection, composed largely, as it was, of extended self-indulgent psychedelic jams. What you were listening to before there, that was the Serpent Power from 1968, San Francisco native David Meltzer, the poet at the helm of the track Endless Tunnel, and before that, the mighty Country Joe and the Fish from the classic album Electric Music for the Mind and Body from 68, Death Sound Blues. This is 50 Foot Hose from Cauldron, their lone album from 67, and it's called Fantasy.

behind.

was I Am the Jor by Crow from Read Only Memory from 1979, the San Francisco Hawkwind, I guess you could call him. Tonight we're listening on Global Globules to the sound of San Francisco from my late brother's record collection. This next group sound like they should have been from Detroit, but they were from San Francisco. I wish people would sound like where they're from. This is the Blue Cheer from 68, Dr. Please.

0: Let's go. Let's go. Let's go. Come on, let's go. Empty out our pockets and disappear into the Bowery, missing all our appointments and turning up unshaven years later, old cigarette papers stuck to our pants, leaves in our hair. Let us not worry about the payments anymore. Let them come and take it away, whatever it was we were paying for, and us with it. Let us arise and go now to where dogs do it, over the hill, where they keep the earthquakes behind the city dump, lost among gas mains and garbage. Let us see the city dumps for what they are. Let us disappear in automobile graveyards and reappear years later, picking rags and newspapers. Do not bother to say goodbye to anyone. Your missus will not miss us. Let us disappear into the interior dark night of the Flowery Bowery, our eyes watery with the contemplation of empty bottles of Muscatel. Let us feed the pigeons at the City Hall, urging them to do their duty in the mayor's office. Let us arise and go now under the city where ash cans roll, and reappear in putrid clothes smelling of subways and subway men's rooms. Hurry up, please, it's time. The end is coming. Flash floods, disasters in the sun, dogs unleashed, sister in the street, her brassiere backwards. Let's get out of here, let us go into the interior dark night of the soul still Bowery and find ourselves anew where subways stall and wait under the East River. Cross over into full puzzlement. South Ferry will not run forever. They are cutting out the Bay Ferries, but it is still not too late to get lost in Oakland. Washington has not yet toppled from his horse. There is still time to goose him and go. Goodbye, I'm off. Let us leave our income tax form behind and our waterproof wristwatch with it. Let us arise and go now to the Isle of Man is free. Hurry up, please, it's time. Let us disappear under Brooklyn's bridge, staggering blind after alley cats, blown statues in baggy pants, our tin can cries and garbage voices trailing. Junk for sale! Let's cut out, let's go into the real interior of the country where hawk shops reign, mere unblind anarchy upon us. The end is here, but golf goes on. It's raining, it's pouring, the old man is snoring. Another flood is coming, though not the kind you think. There is still time to sink and think. I wish to descend in society, I wish to make life free. Swing low, sweet chariot. Let us not wait for the Cadillacs to carry us triumphant into the interior, waving at the natives like Roman senators in the provinces, wearing poets' laurels on lighted brows. Let us not wait for the write-up on page one of the New York Times Book Review, images of insane success smiling from the photo. By the time they print your picture in Life magazine, you will have become a negative anyway, a print with a glossy finish. They will have come and gotten you to be famous, and you still will not be free. Let's go, smelling of sterno, into the interior night of the night under the bridge, where the benches are filled with discarded Bowling Green statues. Let us camp out, up in back of the reservoir, drawing our drawers on garbage fires behind the shoe factory. Follow dogs on docks, speak wild songs, throw stones, say anything, have done, turn loose. Blink at the sun and scratch and stumble into silence. Diddle in doorways, no horse, third hand, after everyone else is finished, and stagger befuddled into East River sunsets. Sleep in phone booths, puke in pawn shops, wailing for a winter overcoat. Let us arise and go now to the Isle of Man is free. Let loose the hogs of peace. Goodbye, I'm going. I'm selling everything and giving away the rest of the Goodwill Industries. It will be dark out there with the Salvation Army band and the mind its own illumination. Let us go then, you and I, past the billboard spread against the sky. Let us go while we are able. Close down the joint. The system is all loused up. Rome was never like this. I'm tired of waiting for Godot. I'm going where turtles win. I am going where con men puke and die. Let us be gone down the sad esplanades of the official world. Junk for sale. Goodbye, I'm walking out on the whole scene. Let us pass over, leaving our neckties behind on lampposts. Take up the full beard of walking anarchy, looking like Walt Whitman, a homemade bomb in the pocket. I wish to descend in the social scale. High society is low society. I am a social climber climbing downward, and the descent is difficult. The upper middle class ideal is for the birds, but the birds have no use for it, having their own kind of pecking order based upon bird song. Pigeons on the grass, alas. I must arise and go now to the Isle of Man at street to walk among sailors and students on strange hot riverbanks. Hurry up, please, it's time. The social amenities will not be observed much longer. Let us arise and go now into the interior of Foster's cafeteria. So long, Emily Post. So long, Lowell Thomas. Goodbye, Harold Square. Goodbye, Broadway. Turn it off. Confound the system. Cancel all our leases. Lose the war without killing anybody. Let horses scream and ladies run to flushless powder rooms. The end has just begun. I want to announce it. Run, don't walk to the nearest exit. The real earthquake is coming. I can feel the building shake. I am the refined type. I cannot stand it. Let's go where asses lie down with customs collectors who call themselves literary critics. My tool is dusty. My body hung up too long in strange suspenders. Get me a bright bandana for a jock strap. Turn loose and we'll be off. Where sports cars collapse and the world begins again. Hurry up, please, it's time. It's time and a half, and there's the rub. The think pad makes cowards of us all. We would all like to take off somewhere, but we won't unless something happens to make us take our pants down. Let us cut out into stray eternity. Somewhere the fields are full of larks. Somewhere the land is singing. And in our end is our beginning. Let us arise and go now to the Isle of Man is free and live the true blue simple life of wisdom and wonderment where all things grow straight up aslant and singing in the yellow sun. Poppies out of cowpods, thinking angels out of turds. I must arise and go now to the Isle of Man is free, way up behind the broken woods and words of Arcady.
1: And that was the poet Lawrence Ferlinghetti from the 1957 album Poetry Readings in the Cellar, Lawrence Ferlinghetti and the Cellar Jazz Quartet, Junkman's Obligato. And tonight on Global Globules here on Resonance 104.4 FM with me, Pagan Face, Chilliwack, British Columbia. We're listening to the sounds of San Francisco from the psychedelic, progressive, and jazz era, drawn from my late brother's record collection. And it's not so much of a chore to work through it tonight. I used to quite like listening to these things. What we're listening to now, this is the Quicksilver Messenger Service. To many people, the epitome of self-indulgent, over-the-top guitar soloing, particularly this guy, John Cipollina. How dare he play these Bow Diddley derived licks at such extravagant length? I tell you why, listeners, because he invented it, and he's the first guy to do it. And if it sounds like a cliche now, it's because of people ripping him off. And I don't know how that feels when I see these guys live from the Montreal Festival, a furious comedian. I invented that. I'm the John Cipollina of angry North American stand-up. This is the Quicksilver Messenger Service. You better settle in and like it. It's from 1968. It's all nearly half an hour long, and it's Bo Diddley's Who Do You Love?

Sure.

That strange drawing you were listening to there before that, that was Terry Riley from 1963, Mescaline Mix. And before that, a 26-minute jam my brother had on Unmarked Reel to Reel for Jefferson Airplane and Jerry Garcia from 1969. Tonight we've been listening to the music of San Francisco, and taking us out, it's Hot Tuner from 1978, Genesis.